0: Americans were born out of wedlock. That number today is about 70%. Among Hispanic Americans, that number is over 50%. And among native-born white Americans, about 33%. Here is the stunner. The majority of babies born to women at the age of 30 years of age and under, the majority of those babies are now born out of wedlock. And so while the political class here in Washington is saying that it's about the border and it's about taxes and it's about all the other things the political class says it's about, and of course those are all very important things, what it's really about, what really matters, which is why I chose to name my new book that, what really matters is the issues we're talking about, things of the spirit that relate directly to the health of our culture and ultimately to the health or to the weakness of marriage and family. It's really that important.
1: I would agree with you 100%. I know that I was blessed to grow up in a wonderful family. My parents did not have the benefit of growing up in two-parent households, and they realized how important it was and what they felt they had missed. And so they made a real effort when they got married to be excellent parents to their six kids and to be present in our lives as well, not just to, you know, provide, but to talk with us and to encourage us and counsel us and to have dreams for us. You know, they talked so matter-of-factly about us having careers that we knew that this was something we would be headed to, that there was a purpose for us being on the planet, that God had made us for a reason, that we were headed in a direction, and we were excited about it. And my fear is for, well, I guess your book maybe outlines too what impact not having this has had on the country.
0: Absolutely. And by the way, in light, Joe, of what you just said, we honor single parents overwhelmingly in America, single mothers, for what they're doing. And I really do mean that. You know, what really matters is not a critique of any individual. And I think we're seeing a lot of courage and heroism these days in single parents. But I think what we want to stress is that every empirical data study, by the way, every can be a dangerous word, but in this instance, it's the case. In every single important empirical data study, the best thing for the raising of young boys and young girls is a two-parent intact family. Now, that sounds like saying the sky is up to a large number of Americans. But in fact, in many quadrants, as you know, Joe, what I've just said are considered fighting words. And in fact, I was in a conference just a couple of weeks ago on a major state university. And I said that while I love the word parenting, it's a great word, I said what I love even more is fathering and mothering, because fathers and mothers bring very unique sets of skills and different things to their little people. It's important to say that. So I think that we need to go tell a new generation, as I say, and that's principally why I wrote What Really Matters. We need to tell them that getting married is a great way to live your life. You know, committing your life to one other person, to having children together, to being a member of a faith community. And I'll tell you, I'm an inveterate optimist, Joe. We have all kinds of seedlings of restoration and renewal. I think we are actually seeing a kind of a quiet revival in 21st century America. I think there's reasons to be quite optimistic.
1: Absolutely, absolutely. Well, I just love what you're saying, and I love the fact that you're not beating down people who maybe are single mothers and the like. That you're trying to encourage them. I think that's a good thing. How do we move the society in the direction where we are encouraging people, even encouraging young people who may not have the example that you had or that I had about the two-parent household, about getting married and raising a family.
0: Yeah, I'll tell you, I'm going to be very specific. I wrote a whole chapter on it in What Really Matters. And the chapter is Restoring the American Male. And I'll tell you, the research about the rising generation of young men, largely ages 18 to 30, is very important for this reason. In this particular generation, we see large numbers of young men who of a sudden want to be married. They want to have children. They want to have a successful marriage in life. They want to be a part of a religious and faith community, and they want to make a genuine contribution. I mean, these are excellent things to see, and we should be encouraged by that. At the same time, Joe, we are seeing another part of this demographic that is really struggling. For instance, 15%. I mean, this is a large, complex continental nation. So 15% of 340 million people is a lot of people. About 15% of all American men tell reliable people who ask that they have no friends. I mean, that is stunning. And in an era of digital distraction, we had to live through COVID and the impact on relationships, friendships, marriages. I mean, it has had a real and often negative impact. So I think the specific answer to your question is we need to focus like a laser beam on the rising generation, but I think particularly among young men. Why is that? Because young women, same ages, aspirationally, they say, I want to be married. I want to have children. But they tell people reliably that there are millions of what they would say are unmarriageable men. These are men who are not in college, not seeking to be in college, not working, not looking for a job. The American Enterprise Institute's Nick Eberstadt, as you know, Joe, has done path-breaking research on this part of the demographic of young men. And we have to, as a country, not a political party, as a country, we have to come together and say, we can address this, we can do it successfully, and there are all kinds of things we can do, which I discuss in the book.
1: If we're talking to young people, Tim, who are maybe watching this program, and they're wondering to themselves, they're saying to themselves, you know, I want to be a married person one day, you know, like, even if they don't themselves come from a two-parent household, but they would like to get there. They'd like to be married someday and be a parent to their children. How does it start? And what about dating? Like, you know, if you're a teenager or if you're in college, you know, like, is there a correct path for dating? And is dating the way that you find perhaps the right person, the person that completes you, to put it in those movie terms, that you know, becomes your mate? Tell me a little bit about
0: that. I love that question. Yeah, I love that question because we are, in fact, and indeed, facing a dating recession, which is real. And George Orwell famously said that the first duty of an intelligent person is to restate the obvious. And we have to teach a new generation the idea of relationship and friend building. We are long past due for this. It's really okay in faith communities, in schools, colleges, universities, neighborhood associations, to reteach this generation about the proper way to meet other people. We simply have large percentages of young people, they don't know how to ask another person out on a date. They don't know how to have a sustained friendship or relationship. In other words, we need mentors. And the beautiful thing, Joe, is that we have all kinds of faith-based and neighborhood and community groups that offer this in major urban areas and exurban areas and rural areas, who are very eager to work with young people to teach them the art of the kind of thing we're talking about. And it's perfectly great if we can teach reading, writing, and arithmetic, and we need to do that. We can also teach human connection. And I think we have all kinds of people who are prepared and eager to do that.
1: What do we do? So you find that person that you want to marry, and they want to marry you, and you get married. Now, you don't have an example necessarily at home, because maybe you didn't admire your parents' marriage, or maybe your parents weren't married, or maybe your parents were divorced, or one of your parents, the one you've lived with, has been divorced several times. How do you have a good marriage? How do you make sure you avoid those pitfalls and that you have a marriage that's meaningful and intact, where you're raising your kids and they're growing up in a healthy environment? How do you do that?
0: You know, we at Focus on the Family, and there are many ministries that do this, but we at Focus on the Family have a wonderful ministry that I would

0: relationship with his father, and his mother died young. Winston Churchill had a very complicated relationship with his father, and a father and mother who were very distant. I mean, we have all kinds of examples. Justice Clarence Thomas, a very difficult upbringing. And yet, look how these incredible people rose, not only because of the greatness of the country that allows them to do so, but overwhelmingly because of the individuals who intervened in their lives. It wasn't just good ideas or intelligence or perseverance. All those things are very important. But the common denominator with all of them is this remarkable intervention by many people, often not even related to them, who stepped up to the plate and said, I want to help this person rise. And I think that that is a great challenge for us in 21st century America. And if we ask ourselves what really matters, the answer is that what really matters are our marriages, families, parents, the kind of intervention and mentoring that is vital to the future of our nation.
1: This has been a wonderful conversation with my friend Tim Gagelein with a timely and important message. His new book is What Really Matters, A Call to Get Our Priorities Straight by Restoring Marriage, Strengthening Families, and Investing in the Next Generation. If you care about the future of the country, this is a book worth reading, and it's available right now wherever good books are sold. I'll be right back with some closing thoughts with our great producer, Jeff Coleman.
2: You're watching Joe Watkins' State of Independence on Lighthouse TV. Positively different.
1: And now let's talk to our great producer, Jeff Coleman.
3: What a great scene that was, Tim and young people. And, you know, he's a great storyteller, and he fills in the detail. So you see a bright group of young, prospective future congressmen or congressional aides or White House staffers. And then you realize they came from really hard circumstances, but they were the bright light that he hasn't forgotten. And the difference, as he said it, was a mentor, was a person who stopped long enough from busy lives. You know, where there's a sense, I think, in America generally that once you have achieved, it is time now for you to just kick back and enjoy. And what he is describing is a bit of a challenge to that system, and it's a gentle one, but it's to say that maybe you take a few days out of the month to very deliberately tell everything you have learned about relationships and marriage and raising children and finding jobs, building friendships. I mean, how many people today think of friendship as the art of maintaining a relationship, not just being comfortable with people you're in proximity with, or if they happen to be online, have a conversation with them. But when they drop off, when their light isn't on, mm-hmm. how do you go find them and say, I'm with you in this? That's what he's describing, and it's a community that is in America that needs to be re-knit together, not just random people in proximity, but people that say, you know, I drove 2 hours to see you because I felt you needed me to be there.
1: Yeah.
3: And that would change everything about the country.
1: Well, I'm so glad he wrote the book, What Really Matters, because this is what really matters.
3: Yeah.
1: And when you talk about the lack of connection, you know, the fact that for so many young people, it's just hard. They don't even have a friend.
3: Yeah.
1: They don't know how to make friends with somebody. They don't know how to sustain a relationship, a friendship.
3: Lonely in a crowd, in a sea of hundreds of names and profiles on TikTok and Instagram and every other social media connection, but deeply lonely. We can change that, and that's part of his optimistic message.
1: Yeah, absolutely, absolutely. Well, the strongest societies are not built just on ideas or institutions, but on people who live out their convictions at home. It's exactly the call Tim Gagelein is making to restore what really matters by rebuilding marriage, strengthening families, and investing in the next generation. Maybe you've been feeling pretty alone in the way you see the world lately, or maybe you've been watching these problems up close in your home, in your own home, or a hard marriage, a divorce, a child or a grandchild losing their way. Or maybe you've just been overwhelmed by everything you're seeing and hearing day after day on your news feed. I hope this conversation with Tim Gagelein was the jolt of encouragement you needed to

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So let's recommit ourselves to loving God, loving our families, and caring for neighbors in need. That's where real change begins. Send me a line in the comment box at joewatkins.org. I'll read and respond to every message. And for Jeff Coleman and the entire team here at Lighthouse TV, thanks so much for making time for this conversation. From America's First Capital, I'm Joe Watkins. We'll see you again real soon.

0: State of Independence is produced and recorded in the studios of Lighthouse TV. Positively different.
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0: 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I'm Gene Barr, your host for today's show. Well, a lot of talk these days about data centers. We're going to fill you in a little bit on some of that. And then we're going to hear about a new national program that talks about some really great things to do here in Central PA. And we'll do that right after this.
1: 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This is Pennsylvania Newsmakers. And now, here's your host.
0: Welcome back to Pennsylvania Newsmakers. Well, it's kind of hard to miss a discussion these days about data centers, whether you're watching TV, reading the paper, as older people like me do. And so we've got someone here today who's going to tell us a little bit about that. Dan DiIorio. Dan is the executive director, I think I got that right, Dan, of the Data Center Coalition, right?
2: Vice President of State Policy.
0: Vice President of State Policy. I was afraid I might have messed that one up. Anyway, well, thank you. Thanks for coming on. So what are data centers? Everyone talks about them. I'm not sure that everybody knows what a data center is. So what are they?
2: Data centers are everything that we do every day. It's how we work. It's how we learn. It's how we communicate. It's every telehealth appointment, every electronic healthcare record, every online classroom, every online purchase. It's 911 geolocation services, banking and financial transactions, state and local governments, you name it. It is the backbone of the 21st century economy and is the digital infrastructure that keeps us all connected. And most importantly, it's an essential component of our global economic competitiveness. We need the U.S. to be the world's leader in advanced technology, and we have to have sufficient digital infrastructure to do so. We need to keep pace with other countries that are building this rapidly. But it's a national security imperative. This is all of our data, and we want it stored here, safe and securely, and especially in the Commonwealth of Pennsylvania. But just to bring it back down to another relatable level, the average household has 21 connected devices. So it is your laptops and your phones, your smart watches, thermostats, ring doorbells, garage doors, lights, smart TVs. My oven is connected to Wi-Fi. All of that requires digital infrastructure. So digital infrastructure is essential, is the essential component of all the services and products that we rely on in our everyday lives.
0: So is it fair to say, just to distill this down further for folks, that these data centers are the cloud? We hear all the time about the cloud. My photos are in the cloud. My emails are in the cloud. Is that an accurate assessment?
2: It is. That's exactly what data centers are. The cloud has to be a physical place.
0: Got it.
2: It's not just up in the air. Data centers are that central repository for all of the computing and processing and storage that we need. And I think it's a misperception that everything related to data centers today is simply for AI. AI is an important growth driver. There's no question. But it's less than a quarter of current compute. And the vast majority of data centers being built and put into operation today are for cloud. And cloud is the backbone of the 21st century economy.
0: So obviously here in Central PA, we're hearing a lot about it, but it's across the country now about where these new data centers are going in. And these are obviously physical structures that house the cloud, as we've said. What is the typical footprint of a data center, the land footprint, or does it vary widely?
2: It can vary widely. You know, Pennsylvania has had data centers for a very long time, just about every state does, to provide that digital infrastructure that we rely on. But we're certainly seeing data centers being built to a larger scale today. But that larger scale is reflective of the significant demand and the exponential demand, really, that we are seeing for digital infrastructure.
0: So
2: data centers being built today are leveraging economies of scale and design to achieve significant efficiencies, all while providing those services that we rely on.
0: So you're here and obviously talking about the position and the need for data centers. And as we all know, and you know better than we do because you're traveling around doing this, there's been a lot of concern over these for various reasons. One of the things which we'll touch on here is the fact that people have said they use too much of our natural resource. They use too much energy. I'm going to have to subsidize the electricity costs for that data center that wants to come into my backyard, et cetera, uses too much water, et cetera, et cetera. Are these valid concerns from your perspective?
2: Well, I think it's certainly important to ask these types of questions. They are important questions. It's important to remember that data centers' energy demand is reflective of all of us. This is the demand that we have for digital infrastructure. But most importantly, I think this is the energy demand is driving the 21st century economy. And what we know is that data centers have the ability to put downward pressure on rates. We see it from utility companies like PPL that says that data centers, every new megawatt or gigawatt of data center load coming on board has the ability to lower rates for others. We also see it in places like Indiana and Georgia and California, of all places, Michigan, where data centers and large loads coming online have the ability to spread those fixed costs out for needed infrastructure upgrades.
0: All right.
2: We've just come out of about 20 years of flat load growth, and now we have electricity load growth that's tied to a variety of economic development factors. It's data centers, but it's manufacturing, it's electrification of vehicles, homes, businesses, and industries, and hydrogen production. So timely and prudent investments in our grid are necessary to keep reliable, resilient electricity to drive our economy. And data centers, for our part, we are committed to paying our full cost of service for electricity.
0: Hey, let's, Dan, sorry to interrupt. We're going to have to cut away here for a minute. But when I come back, we're going to pick right up on where we're talking about. Thanks very much. We'll be right back.
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0: Welcome back to Pennsylvania Newsmakers. We're talking with Dan DiIorio, who's with the Data Center Coalition. Dan, we're talking a little bit about the next thing I'd like to focus a little bit on is how many centers are there currently in the United States, and how many more would your group say that we need to build?
2: Well, there are several thousand data centers already in the United States. Sometimes the numbers vary depending on what's included in that and if you include things like cryptocurrency, but it's several thousand right now. We know that the U.S. is about 40% of the global market, and what we see is that we still have a significant need for data centers and for more digital infrastructure. We're on a demand curve that goes like this, and right now the industry is behind meeting that demand curve.
0: Okay. It seems that you're getting most of the opposition from building in what I'll call greenfield sites. Do you guys look at brownfield sites as well, that is old industrial sites? Do you need to be in undeveloped areas? I mean, how do you guys look at siting issues when they determine where you might want to be putting one of these centers?
2: Well, there are a variety of factors that data centers consider when they determine site viability. First and foremost, I think, is access to infrastructure, things like fiber, energy infrastructure, potentially water infrastructure if that's needed for cooling, available workforce in a given area, as well as available land. What you see is data centers utilizing both types of sites. We see projects like the Homer City Project, in which data centers can come on to infrastructure-ready land and utilize infrastructure that's there on a brownfield site to build and utilize that and bring that particular site back to life. But there also are those developing on greenfield sites, so it's going to vary. But very much the data center industry looks at all different types of sites for where to develop.
0: Okay. And there's also been some pushback, for example, from proposed sightings near national parks, battlefield parks, et cetera, that have gotten a lot of attention as well. Are your folks willing to kind of help mitigate those and say, yeah, maybe it's not appropriate to be right up against this and we'll move it a little bit over this way? Is that something that you guys are willing to do or have done in certain places?
2: Absolutely. You know, protection of our natural resources and our historic resources is a crucial part of how we do smart development. So working with communities to identify, you know, what are the particular drawbacks of a site, what needs to be addressed in a particular site to make it viable or protect those resources is a critical part of smart development. And we work very closely with local communities to make those determinations and make those adjustments as necessary.
0: Okay. Just to touch back on the kind of the utility issue, particularly energy. Some of the legislative proposals, I think, or certainly some of what the opponents have said is they want to create what I almost call a BYOE, bring your own energy proposal here. Is that something you guys have worked with? Is that something that's acceptable to you? For example, in the warehouse industry, there have been companies that have put solar arrays on the top of their build because these are big buildings as well. Is that something that you guys are currently looking at?
2: Well, certainly data centers are supportive and the data center industry are supportive of voluntary bring your own energy or bring your own generation programs. What we see is that this is not a monolithic industry by any means. There are varieties of sizes and structures and business models within the data center industry. So it's not going to be applicable to everyone. But I think a voluntary bring your own energy program, I think, will help alleviate many of those short-term capacity constraints that we see. And it's something the industry is very much looking at and engaging in to help be a good partner on the grid and ensure that ratepayers are protected.
0: We've got just about 10 or 15 seconds left, but real quick. If we don't build these centers, what is the impact of not building them?
2: Well, I think Pennsylvania loses out on the economic benefits. What we see is almost 130,000 jobs in the state as of 2024, $11.8 billion in labor income, $2 billion in state and local taxes to the state, and a $19.6 billion to Pennsylvania GDP, a 19% increase from 2023. And so that is a significant economic driver for the Commonwealth. And I think Pennsylvania could stand to lose out on those significant economic benefits if we don't build them here in Pennsylvania.
0: Dan, thanks for being with us. We greatly appreciate you coming on and talking about this issue. We'll be right back after these messages.
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8: Welcome back to Pennsylvania Newsmakers. Our next guest is Darlie Newman, who hosts Travels with Darlie on PBS. And she is an Emmy Award winner. Did I get that right?
9: We love those awards.
8: I'm not sure we've had an Emmy Award winner on the show before, so that's great for us. So, here today to talk about what a recent episode that you guys did that was focused primarily here in PA, with the exception of Vicksburg, Mississippi, which is also a pretty neat place. But you focused on York, Gettysburg, and Chester County, particularly the Brandywine area, correct?
9: Correct, yeah. And it's not only in this episode called Communities That Shaped America, but I also have it in my upcoming book, Revolutionary Road Trip, coming out on June 30th.
8: I do want to talk about that here today.
9: Yeah.
8: A lot of Pennsylvania stuff. Good. How did you pick not just Central PA, but those areas?
9: So I love discovering American history and think it's really important for people to learn about our past. But doing so in an interactive way is so great. That's why traveling to these sites is really important. And I think this area of central Pennsylvania and down in Gettysburg, there are often stories that have been overshadowed by places like Philadelphia or, you know, Boston. And these stories are just as important when we look at the history of the American Revolution. You know, we're coming up on the 250th commemorations of the founding of our nation. And that's an important time to look back at these locations and sites and stories and discover maybe some of those stories that didn't make it so much into the history books.
8: And we are in the middle of 250 here, and we've been working on it here for a number of years in PA, and particularly Philadelphia is one of the centers, as we know. But you're absolutely right. There are so many other stories that, as someone who remembers the 200th, a lot of the stories were neglected. So I'm so glad to see much of highlighting on people and events that weren't part of, in many cases, the 200th. So thank you for highlighting a lot of that here in central Pennsylvania. Looking at your background. You started your career in this field working on a lot of public affairs shows. I think 48 Hours was one. How did you migrate from that, which is certainly different than coming into the travel type things and the tourism type activities that you do now?
9: Yeah, you know, so I've always had an interest. Since I was in high school, I went on a trip with my one of my friends' families to Europe for the first time. It got me out of the U.S. for the first time. And I just, wow, the food and the architecture just really got me interested in traveling to other places. And, you know, before that time, even as a child, I had a video camera. I used to make my own little movies. And I was always interested in storytelling. So, you know, graduating from the George Washington University in D.C., I did go on to work at 48 Hours at CBS. I worked at the Talk Radio News Service covering some news and politics, but I really love the more personal side of storytelling and looking at history, culture, food, those things that make our lives that much better and more interesting. So I kind of migrated away by thinking of the travel show that I could start that would stand out from others, and I started a show called Equitrekking, the world's first horseback riding travel show, and I spent years riding horses around the world and documenting it for a show. I wrote a book about it and served as a resource for people who wanted to get out of their comfort zone and explore the world on horseback. So that kind of launched me into that. And then I went on to expand that because as I was covering these horseback riding topics, I realized that these stories are so much about the people in the area. Those are the people that care for these horses, that care for the lands and the farms and the ranches. And it made me want to dive further into the people stories that we all grow to learn and love as we travel.
8: Good. Well, thanks. We're going to take a quick break here. When we come back, talk a little bit more with Darlene Newman. Thanks.
7: 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Inspired physicians committed to the good health of Pennsylvanians and the advancement of the practice of medicine.
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8: Welcome back to Pennsylvania Newsmakers. We're talking with Darlene Newman, who hosts the show Travels with Darlene. So how long has your show been running now?
9: Travels with Darlene has been on since 2016. Okay. And you know what? I just filmed our 100th episode.
8: Wow. Okay.
9: So good. We've been to a lot of places.
8: So the places you did in Central PA, how did you pick these places? I know York and Gettysburg were two primary, Chester County. We go into the Chester County area here certainly as well, and I think Lancaster was mentioned, et cetera. How did you come to pick those particular places?
9: So the theme of that episode is communities that shaped America. So we were looking at pivotal moments in American history and the communities that surround them. So, I mean, Gettysburg, wow, such a pivotal moment related to the Civil War. But as we were in Gettysburg, we also discovered that there were some revolutionary roots. The Dobbin House is a great example, been around since 1776, and you can still eat and drink there. So we really wanted to dive into what makes these communities tick, looking at the history and how it influenced the present day residents. I mean, people who live in York live with history all around them through the architecture, through the Central Market, the York County History Center, and that shapes what their lives are like. But what is interesting is that not everybody always realizes that that history is there. They see it, but they don't internalize it. So when we do shows like this, I think it's great because a lot of times the communities do get to watch the episode. They learn more about what's in their own areas, and they appreciate it more. They also see what's just nearby that they can easily drive to and experience themselves.
8: You mentioned your surprise at finding Revolutionary War activities in Gettysburg because, of course, it's much more famous for the July 1863 battle, Lincoln's Gettysburg Address, and, in fact, even General Eisenhower's house, which is still there. What else surprised you in your trip here to Central PA?
9: There were a lot of surprising discoveries. I mean, York being a temporary capital I thought was really fascinating, the role that these temporary capitals played, not just York, but we look at Princeton University
8: and Lancaster.
9: and Lancaster in our series. And that was surprising. But I think also the locals who really truly care about preserving this history, maybe not surprising, but delightful, I would say. Blake Gifford is in York, Pennsylvania, and he leads tours that share the architecture of the American Revolution, of these different time periods. And it's these small lenses that you can actually see a lot more about a space, a place, and the history through them. So just in going out and being able to interact with people one-on-one, I think is really important to personalize that history. And he's just one example of a local that I was able to put on that episode and put in my book, and really highlight the way that they're helping their communities learn and people from the outside learn about those areas in an interesting way.
8: So you talked about your book. You have a book coming. Is it out yet, or it's being published now, or what's the status and what's the book about?
9: So Revolutionary Road Trip is, you can pre-order it now. It's on Amazon, Barnes & Noble, and wherever you might want to purchase a book. June 30th it launches, just in time for July 4th and the official commemorations of this 250th, which is really happening all year and, you know, for years to come. But I mean, I spent years going to sites related to the American Revolution to document it for my series, for my TV series and my podcast. But in doing that, I realized that there were so many stories that really didn't make it into the history books. And I thought it was important to share those stories in a greater way. So if you read the book, you'll not only learn about the history, but places you can actually visit to see that history firsthand.
8: And does it tend to migrate? Because my thinking is a lot of times they are people who weren't necessarily in the forefront. They may have been women. They may have been minorities. Are you finding that's the case? And is that more of what's in your book to kind of highlight those more unknown stories?
9: I do paint a picture with lesser known stories. Of course, I have George Washington and Alexander Hamilton. You can't leave them out of the story. Frances Marion in South Carolina, the Swamp Fox, is a fascinating tale. But then there's a baroness in Saratoga who served as a war correspondent of the time. And she actually documented history that showed us what it was like for women and children of the time. And that's really important to share and get a greater sense of this aspect of the history, so we can all see ourselves in the past and in our American founding, even if we're not from here, even if we've just got to America. There are different ways that you can see yourself in the story, I think, through the book that I've written and through these stories that you can find when you travel.
8: Are there other places, and I think you mentioned before that there are some other places in Pennsylvania, perhaps Western Pennsylvania, that you'd like to go visit that you may or might not have been to that, again, fit into this?
9: There are so many stories in every community, especially in Pennsylvania. Another one that we have in the communities that shaped America and in the book, Eichelberger's Distillery, is really fun and cool. They're making Martha Washington's recipe for cherry bounce. They're making it right there, and you can go and taste this history.
8: Okay.
9: So there's a mix of fun and seriousness in our history, and I try to highlight that to show people the diversity of our story.
8: Great. Well, hey, thank you for being on with us. Good luck with the book. We look forward to hearing more about Pennsylvania, and great luck with everything moving forward. Thanks for being with us. Thanks for being with us on Pennsylvania Newsmakers. We look forward to seeing you again next week.

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0: Good day, folks. Thank you for joining us here at Your Health. On today's program, we want to talk about Boswellia serrata. That is the scientific name for the ancient herb known as frankincense. Yeah, you've heard that word before, frankincense. Boswellia is outstanding for pain, kind of like nonias, but it works by a different mechanism. We want to talk about Boswellia today. You now have another option to help control that chronic pain or even acute pain. Outstanding substance, this Boswellia. It has endured over 3,000 years of use, and that's a pretty good track record in my book. That's our topic for today, Boswellia. But first, let's go to the news. Let's see what's happening in the health world. Eating organically raised foods provides substantial health and safety benefits. New research from Washington State University, a review of 343 previous studies, finds how we raise our foods affects their quality and nutrient content. The study found conventionally raised foods are fertilized with high levels of synthetic sources of nitrogen. This stimulates them to produce more sugar and starch, but fewer nutrients like antioxidants and essential vitamins. They also found conventionally raised foods are 3 to 4 times more likely to be contaminated with pesticides or foreign chemicals and heavy metals. Organically raised produce, on the other hand, well, they're fertilized with organic fertilizers that stimulate plants to make more vitamins and nutrients, such as polyphenol antioxidants that provide tremendous health benefits. Plus, their pesticide content is 1/10 to 1/100 that of conventional foods. A few months ago, a similar study was released that found organically raised foods provided only marginally better nutrition. However, the major media outlets interpreted that study to mean, well, it's a waste of time and money to eat organic. This new study is being heralded as being far more inclusive and reliable. There is no doubt in my mind that eating organic foods is in your best interest. And isn't this fascinating? When plants are fed synthetic fertilizers, they are stimulated to produce more sugars and starches. Well, that's something we get far too much of as it is. But when we use natural and balanced fertilizers, the plants make less sugar and more vital nutrients, such as vitamins and powerful polyphenolic antioxidants. These are compounds we could all use a little more of. Also, this study got it right when it comes to pesticides and other toxic contaminants. Conventionally raised crops all have pesticide residue, and they are 3 to 4 times more likely to be grossly contaminated with the lingering toxins. And this is my major concern with conventionally raised produce. Another study from the same university that produced this study, Washington State U, found from animal studies that some types of pesticides used from food production creates disease in 3 successive generations, even if the second and third generation has no direct exposure to the pesticide. The pesticide studied was methoxychlor, the pesticide that primarily replaced DDT, but was also banned in the U.S. just a few years ago. Its effect lingers still, and other countries continue to use it, even some who import produce into the U.S. Smoking dramatically increases the risk of death. Researchers from Copenhagen University have become the first to use genetic techniques to better understand smoking's health risk. The study followed 55,000 subjects for 10 years, 30,000 of which were smokers. They found smokers are 75% more likely to die in any given year than those who have never smoked. They also found those who have received the newly identified smoking gene from both parents smoke 20% more on average and have a more difficult time quitting. The study was published in the International Journal of Epidemiology. Related research from Concordia University reported in Nicotine and Tobacco Research finds depressed smokers must step out to smoke twice as often as non-depressed smokers. The study found, although 20% of Americans smoke, among depressed Americans, 40% smoke. They also found taking regular walks greatly improves a smoker's chance of quitting. You know, I think we all intuitively know smoking is harmful to our health, and this notion has been backed with stacks of research over the past 50 years, and it confirms smoking causes disease and early death. But we have never quantified exactly how dangerous it is in terms of death risk until this study. Smoking increases your risk of death by 75%. This study used new genetic identification techniques to help clarify who is most susceptible to tobacco dependency. They found those with the smoking gene smoke 20% more on average, and they have a more difficult time quitting. Now, on a positive note, they also found taking regular exercise in the form of walks greatly improves one's chance of quitting. Another recent study from Copenhagen University finds of all the risk factors for stroke, having hypertension while also smoking increased the risk of stroke the most. Taking regular walks would serve a dual purpose here, as exercise aids in smoking cessation as well as blood pressure reduction. Well, today on Your Health, we'll discuss Boswellia serrata, the ancient herb known as frankincense. If you're suffering from joint pain, today's program is for you. Stay tuned.
1: It has been said that more Christians have been martyred for their faith in the past century than in the previous 1900 years combined. How can we help those who suffer for Christ? Hello, I'm Sam Rohr with another Stand in the Gap Minute. In Acts 12, the Apostle James was killed and Peter was arrested. Herod planned to have Peter put to death, but verse 5 shares that earnest prayer for him was made to God by the church. His friends gathered late into the night to intercede on Peter's behalf. And when they did, God answered in a big way. He was miraculously rescued and allowed an opportunity to flee. The response of these early believers stands as a powerful and convicting example for us today. Our first call in the spiritual battle of Christian persecution is prayer. Will you pray for our persecuted brothers and sisters today?
2: We know what it's like to go to war. To bravely step forward and sacrifice for what you believe is right. We see those who are redefining what it means to serve, to be a patriot, a hero, and to save lives. From our nation's injured veterans to the faces of courage across America today, we see you. We support you. We salute you.
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8: Welcome back, everyone. It is such a blessing to be with you, and I hope many blessings are coming your way today. Well, we will be taking calls today, so pick up that phone, dial the number. We want to talk to you today. We have an interesting nutrient spotlight to bring you today. This show is going to be really fun. We're going to learn something new. We're going to be talking about an ancient herb called Boswellia. Finally, something in nature that's good for pain and so much more. Richard, this is one of those really fun herbs that has biblical history, which I love to talk about that as well.
0: It is Boswellia serrata, and we'll refer to it as Boswellia, but it goes by other names. It's also known as dup, sal-ai, also shul-aki is another name used for it, Indian olibanum, and it is also known as the biblical frankincense. That's right, the same frankincense you've read about in the Bible. Used by the ancient Greeks, ancient Romans, Egyptians, and of course the children of Israel. It is mentioned in the Bible in Leviticus and Exodus, where it is used as offerings and for ceremonial purposes. And then in the book of Matthew as gifts of gold and frankincense and myrrh given by the wise men to the baby Jesus. This has special meaning to me. Gifts to the Christ child must be of great significance. It must be something of substance, gold, of course. We know the value of gold. It gives us an idea of the potential for frankincense, or boswellia, as we'll call it today. It's a beautiful tree. As you see pictures of the boswellia serrata tree, and the resin that produced by it has beautiful pastel colors. It really is quite fetching to see. The medicinal resin is taken from the boswellia serrata tree. Lines are cut into the tree bark during the spring season. The resin is collected in bamboo baskets until fall. There are about 25 different species of boswellia trees. All have similar resins, but the boswellia serrata tree is the most prized and the most studied and probably the most valuable of all of them. These trees are indigenous to North Africa, the Middle East, and arid India, but due to the great interest and increased use of boswellia, the boswellia trees are being planted all around the world where the environment is such where they can grow well. I can imagine many places in the arid southwest of the United States where they would grow well too. Okay. What makes boswellia special? What are the chemical entities in this resin that makes it have medicinal properties? Well, it's all about terpenes. Monoterpenes, diterpenes, triterpenes, tetracyclic terpenes, and pentacyclic triterpenes. Now, for those of you who enjoy chemistry, looking at those molecules will tell you a lot. The pentacyclic triterpenic acids are what we call boswellic acids, okay? Boswellic acids. And these pentacyclic triterpenic acid, the boswellic acids, are what we use to standardize boswellia serrata. So a product with 60-65% boswellic acid is considered a high-quality product. When you look at this molecule, the boswellic acid, you'll see it resembles cholesterol a little bit, but it also resembles cortisone. It is not a steroid. It does not qualify as a steroid, but it has some of the actions of a steroid in the fact that it calms inflammation. Don't be concerned. You're not taking prednisone or cortisone. It's not a steroid, but the body receives it slightly that way. And so it has some of these actions to calm inflammation that we want to take advantage of. And since it is essentially side effect free, you're free to use it in relatively large amounts, okay? This is one of the most ancient herbs in India, used in Ayurvedic medicine. It has been used in India since at least 700 BC and at least 1500 BC or further back in the Holy Land in the Middle East. Uses of boswellia, putative use, by reputation, cultural use, arthritis, joint and muscle pain, diarrhea, dysentery, skin infections, boils, internal infections, fever, blood diseases, cardiovascular disease, mouth sores, asthma, and bronchitis. That's the cultural use. That's where we have thousands of years of recorded use. Modern scientific investigation reveals boswellia calms inflammation by at least five chemical pathways that lead to, if you don't inhibit it, leads to fever, swelling, pain, all the noxious things we associate with discomfort. Boswellia inhibits those phenomena by at least five different pathways. And I'm going to tell you what they are. It inhibits the production of prostaglandins, 5 lipoxygenase, 5 hydroxyecosa tetranoic acid, and leukotriene B4. Now, these are all chemicals that occur in the inflammatory response in we humans that end in bronchoconstriction. The air tubes tighten when this happens. This is asthma, basically. Accelerates and causes inflammation. Not only does it make the tissues inflamed, but it accelerates it. It amplifies it further. It generates free radicals, which causes more damage. It causes inappropriate blood clotting and platelet adhesion. This can lead to blood clotting, and boswellia inhibits that, but not to the point where you may bleed. See, it's not warfarin, it's not coumadin, it's not heparin or anything like that, but it prevents the inappropriate blood clotting that can lead to heart attack, stroke, and emboli, this type of thing. That's a good thing, okay? It also inhibits white blood cells who come into the area while they're releasing more inflammatory products. Now, you want white blood cells to come in and to initiate healing and fight infection, but you don't want the broken leg or the strain or the sprain or the disc disease to keep on the auto-inflammatory pathway that we can get. Once it starts, it doesn't want to stop, and that's why millions of Americans take ibuprofen, is to stop that excessive inflammation. But for many of us, we can't take these non-steroidal anti-inflammatory drugs because they cause us so many side effects. Or we have a liver problem, or a kidney problem, or we have an ulcer. We can't take these medicines. You can take Boswellia with all those because it does not have those side effects. Okay? So we know the basic mechanism. Non-steroidals do these basic things, the ibuprofens, the aspirins, they do basically the same thing as Boswellia does, but they do it in a very extreme manner. It overdoes it, okay? And they also inhibit the production of glycosaminoglycan. When you take, Cindy, you've told our viewers about this many times, if you take an anti-inflammatory day after day after day, your bones are going to waste away. Your joints get weak. This is the degradation of this glycosaminoglycan, part of our integument which holds us together. Anti-inflammatories like ibuprofen degrade those connective tissues over time. I'm not talking about the occasional dose for headache. No. You're in chronic pain. You've been taking 8 to 12 ibuprofen every day for 15 years. Your bones are weaker now because of it. Well, Boswellia does not do that. They've been able to prove this in well-controlled studies. It does not promote the degradation of these connective tissues, and it does not affect the 12 lipoxygenase or cyclooxygenase activities or the peroxidation of arachidonic acid. These are all things doctors, nurses, scientists understand. This is basically what happens when you take anti-inflammatories, the point of side effects. Boswellia gives you the pain relief, the reduction in swelling without the side effect, and that is really quite amazing. As we go through the studies on Boswellia, there's quite a bit in vitro test tube studies. Boswellia inhibits human leukocyte elastase enzyme. Now, what in the world is this? You know, in emphysema, let's say it starts with an infection in your lung one time, and the white blood cells initiate all this inflammation, and they release an enzyme called leukocyte elastase enzyme. What this stuff does is it breaks down lung tissue. It's infected, it's necrotic perhaps, it's trying to get rid of it. Well, you just initiated the whole process called emphysema. Emphysema, you know, what happens basically in emphysema, it's like a bathtub full of bubble bath bubbles. This is a normal lung. But as you sit in that bubble bath, eventually the little tiny bubbles become big bubbles. That's exactly what happens in the alveoli of the lung. The little bubbles become big bubbles because of degradation of the lung tissue. The human elastase enzyme does this. It generates emphysema. It's triggered by inflammation, smoking, infection, bronchiectasis. And Boswellia inhibits that process. So it helps to preserve lung tissue in that setting. Isn't that amazing that they've been able to figure that out? Well, advance on to animal studies. Boswellia has major anti-inflammatory actions with little or no side effects. In animal studies, we can look at tissues and we can prove the effect. That's very hard to do in human studies. On into human studies, they've been able to confirm Boswellia's role as an anti-inflammatory action. Okay? Scientifically confirmed actions of Boswellia include anti-inflammatory, anti-arthritic, antibacterial, antifungal. It can be used as a topical pain relief agent, internal pain relief, useful for arthritis and joint pain, gout, spine pain, fibromyalgia, this is all from the scientific literature, trauma, post-surgery recovery, inflammatory bowel disease, useful in asthma and COPD, emphysema, as we just said, and a variety of infectious diseases. Now, let's go to our break, but when we return, let's go to the scientific literature and see exactly what conditions Boswellia will help you with. We'll be right back for that.
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9: 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Back, everyone, talking about Boswellia. Isn't this interesting?

Folks, there's a lot of suffering going on out there, and we're treating our pains inappropriately. You know, there's something I want you to be aware of. When you take a narcotic for pain, in most people it creates an inflammatory reaction. Yeah, go figure. Sure, the narcotic gives you some pain relief, but as that narcotic wears off, you end up with more inflammation than when you started. It's part of what leads to the dependency of narcotics. So we want agents that calm the inflammation without the hook, without the problems. Okay, and Boswellia is one of those. Osteoarthritis. We have over 30 different trials involving over 3,000 patients finding Boswellia reduces pain and swelling of osteoarthritis of the knee. It improves joint motion and walking distance. It decreases the frequency of flare-ups along with improvements of global assessment of testing of knee osteoarthritis. 30 different trials have found this conclusion. Now, if you combine Boswellia, perhaps with glucosamine, chondroitin, MSM, a little noni, a little fish oil, a little multiple vitamin, a little vitamin D, you're on a state-of-the-art natural approach to managing your pain. Whether curcumin would work good in that too, whether it's fibromyalgia, osteoarthritis, maybe you've had a whiplash injury, maybe you have a spinal disc disease, spinal stenosis, whatever your pain is, most any types of pain, you're going to get some improvement with that. They also find in these some 30-odd trials in osteoarthritis and Boswellia, significant relief has been provided as little as 5 to 7 days. Now, you may be saying, well, I take my Advil and within an hour or two, my headache's better. That's true. But the full anti-inflammatory effect of aspirin, ibuprofen, naproxen, all these anti-inflammatories, really it's 7, 8, 10, 14 days before the full anti-inflammatory effect occurs. And there are many people in day 14, their stomach is so sore and painful, they're developing an ulcer. They can't continue. When they finally get to the point where they're getting relief, they have a new pain because of it. See, this is the problem with the medicines. So, very little to no side effects. And what is reported the most often, and the only thing I was able to find on Boswellia side effects, was intestinal upset. But most people do not have to stop taking it. Most people adjust to it. The problem goes away with time or with a slight decrease in dose. No one has died from Boswellia. I look for toxic interactions, overdose, lethal dose Boswellia, toxicology on Boswellia. I'm not finding any of these problems. Okay, this spice has been around for thousands of years, and apparently no one has died from it. Can we say that about any medication? No, we really can't. Okay. Boswellia provides pain relief equal to or better than Celebrex or glucosamine, and we know the mechanism of action. We know how this works. Combining with curcumin improves outcomes in arthritis, making it work better than Celebrex. Boswellia and curcumin. Well, I found a study that combined the two, and it worked better than Celebrex for relieving pain. Isn't that amazing? Now, what about rheumatoid arthritis, a very destructive joint disease? I found two human trials, multiple animal studies showing that improvements in pain, swelling, and joint function, along with reduced erythrocyte sedimentation rate. This is a test to see the general amount of inflammation in the body, okay? And it reduces the use of medications in rheumatoid with no significant side effects. One of these trials involved 260 patients with rheumatoid. That's a pretty good study. That's got some power to it. So rheumatoid arthritis, Boswellia helps, minimal side effects, reduction of pain, reduction of inflammation, reduction of medication use. Those are all win-win-wins. Next, inflammatory bowel disease such as Crohn's disease, ulcerative colitis. I found 8 double-blind placebo-controlled trials involving ulcerative colitis or Crohn's disease. They showed significant improvements in pain, clinical remissions of inflammation, bowel movement and frequency improvement equal or superior to mesalazine, which is a salicylic acid that calms the inflammation of inflammatory bowel disease. But again, it is an aspirin-like product, and many people can't take that. So Boswellia equals mesalazine for the treatment of inflammatory bowel disease, or better, without the side effects. Outstanding. Miscellaneous conditions, a variety of things Boswellia can help. Here's one I found fascinating. You know, when a person develops metastatic brain tumors or primary brain

brain tumors, the brain swells. So much so that the symptoms can lead to early demise, extreme pain and suffering, and compromise with the ability to treat this terrible disease. Now, the standard of care in America and in Europe and most of the world is to treat with a steroid and then radiate the brain and try to shrink that tumor so the person can have some symptom relief and some calm and peace. It's not necessarily thought of as a cure, but it helps to reduce the swelling so perhaps the neurosurgeon can remove the tumor. Well, here we go again. Not everyone can take steroids for this type of problem. And so what they did was they gave high-dose Boswellia in 44 patients receiving radiation therapy for brain tumors, and greater than 75% reduction in swelling in 60%. So 2 out of 3 of the patients had 75% dramatic relief of swelling just from Boswellia. Now, they went to higher doses, 4,200 milligrams a day. That would be like 18, 17 tablets of what we will offer you. So that's a higher dose, but I put it in there not because so many of you have brain tumors, but it's to help you to realize there is no set dose with Boswellia. It's been studied up to very large amounts and deemed safe and very effective. If it can reduce cerebral edema, it can help with your swollen knees. Isn't that a wonderful thing to have? We have not had this in the past. Now, I've not seen a study on this, but let's combine. Now we're making smart sense. Now, combine Boswellia with a little noni juice, a little curcumin, you know, a little glucosamine, if you chondroitin, MSM, if you have the osteoarthritis. And then you can get up and start moving again. And study after study has shown when you move, the pain is reduced even more. Add your multiple vitamin for all the other things you need, your fish oil for cardio protection. You're taking advantage of the state of art in nutritional therapy, folks. Now, this isn't going to help like that, but give it a week. Give it 2 weeks. Start a new pattern in your life. You're going to get some relief and pain. Let's go to our break, but we have more on asthma, diabetes, heart disease, and more with Boswellia. Good stuff when we return.

0: I'm Cindy Becker, and this is Your Health at a Glance. Do you want to maintain your mental clarity? With people living longer, we need more research into the ways to lower the risk of dementia. Studies are showing us that people who regularly read books, complete puzzles, or solve word games like the Sunday crossword puzzle maintain their mental abilities longer than people who don't. We also preserve memory by maintaining social activities, such as volunteering, attending religious services, or regularly talking with friends and neighbors. And diet plays a big role as well. It's important to eat a nutritious diet free from heavy metals and chemical pollutants and full of vitamins and the essential fatty acids which power the brain. These simple and important steps will help keep you mentally healthy for many years to come. For Your Health at a Glance, I'm Cindy Becker.
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0: 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We're back, everyone, discussing the health conditions that can be nutritionally supported with Boswellia. Now, Richard's got an interesting study to share with you, believe this or not, on gingivitis. You know, so, Richard, going from pain translating to gum health, I find that interesting.
1: Well, it is, but it goes to Boswellia's ability to calm inflammation. Mm-hmm. Folks, you know how periodontal disease, when the gums are inflamed, when they're inflamed with all the products of abnormal bacteria of the mouth, basically what it is, that blood goes right down into the heart, and now we know that gingivitis, an inflamed mouth, is a major risk, a leading risk, a high risk for heart disease. And so brushing the teeth is very important, but sometimes that's not enough. Here's a study on teen girls with gingivitis because they weren't brushing their teeth enough. That's basically the setup for it. And they found that Boswellia was remarkably capable of reducing the gingivitis, calming down that inflammation. Of course, we need to brush and take care of our teeth. I'm not saying that. But many of you brush appropriately, but you still have the gingivitis. Add some Boswellia to that, CoQ10, probiotics. A little noni swish and swallow. You're going to make progress on this. It really works. Vitamin C is important for the gums, the integument, very important. So, 75 teen girls, a double-blind placebo-controlled trial, Boswellia helps with gingivitis. And it does it safely. That's the great thing. We have all kinds of things that can do amazing things to the human body, but the side effects make it prohibitive. And you're always weighing the advantage to the risk, that's a non-issue with Boswellia. I like that. Here's one, double-blind, placebo-controlled, 40 patients with asthma. 300 milligram, that's one typical tablet, three times a day, provided 70% improvement in disease symptoms on average. 70% improvement. Reduced physical symptoms such as reduced dyspnea, meaning difficulty in breathing, just hard to breathe. That improved, 70%. Decrease in ronchi, what's that? That's the noise that goes on in the chest. You know, the gurgling in the bottom of the lungs there. Ronchi reduced 70%. Number of asthma attacks reduced. Sedimentation rate, the level of inflammation in the body is reduced. Eosinophil count, which is very important. Allergy-induced asthma, eosinophil count has a lot to do with the induction of asthma from allergy. So that eosinophil count will drop, along with improved forced expiratory volume in 1 second. How much can you blow out in 1 second? When you have asthma, it's more like you just can't get it out. So when you take Boswellia, forced expiratory volume of 1 second, you can get a lot of air out in 1 second. That means you can run. That means you can walk fast and not have shortness of breath and difficulty. This is your classic pulmonary function testing. The doctors do it all. Blow in this tube. We want to see how your asthma is doing. That forced expiratory volume in 1 second is your classic gold standard sign. When it's reduced, that's asthma. Okay? That improves with Boswellia. Isn't that amazing? It also improves the peak expiratory flow rate or the speed of expiration. So the whole volume of out and then in, out and in is better. See? So something for the doctors and nurses there. How about diabetes? Double-blind, placebo-controlled, type 2 diabetic, 60 patients, 300 milligram TID, same as the asthma dose, increased HDL levels in the diabetic, remarkably decreased total cholesterol, decreased LDL cholesterol, reduced the fructosamine. That is the blood, high blood sugar damaging compound effect on tissues. You know, the glycation, the damaging of the tissues, the microvascular disease of diabetes is it affects the microvasculature and hence everything in our body through that mechanism. It reduces those molecules that damage those tissues. It also improved liver enzyme ALT and AST. It takes a little pressure off the liver. You know, diabetic liver is in trouble, and Boswellia helps that. That's pretty impressive. Here's a double-blind placebo-controlled trial, 16 patients with chronic kidney disease. Now, remember when Dr. Rich Snyder was here, nephrologist, he taught us about the importance of relieving the oxidative stress of the kidney in kidney disease. Reduce the free radicals in the kidney of kidney disease. Then you can open up the blood vessels and improve flow. But you got to reduce the inflammation and the free radical load in the kidney for this to work. And Boswellia does that. Lowers inflammation markers while it increases antioxidant level in the ailing kidney. So we can add Boswellia to our list of curcumin and grapeseed extract and fish oil and the things that we like to use in kidney disease to improve that kidney function. Here's one, topical application, half side of face. You know, you take a topical product, put it on one half of the face, the other half you don't do anything, and you compare the progress of the skin over time. 15 female volunteers, they used Boswellia, a topical agent, and they showed improvements in Dover's global score for photo aging. In other words, sun damage improved. Tactile roughness, the skin became smoother. Fine lines and wrinkles improved. Increased elasticity, okay. Reduction of sebum secretion and improvements of skin ultrasound testing. You know, as we age, the skin gets thin. Boswellia helps to thicken the skin. Isn't that amazing? I find that amazing. Next one, case study of 4 cluster headache patients. Now, this is just 4 patients, so we have to take it all with a grain of salt. But in these poor souls who had cluster headaches for years, Boswellia reduced the intensity and frequency of the cluster headaches without dependency from narcotics, without the rebound inflammation and continued pain syndrome. It did all this without the side effects. Side effects of drug interactions and dosages. How do we use this Boswellia? Well, the only thing I could find in the literature, the only side effect is mild intestinal upset, not ulcer formation, nothing like that. You know, you feel a little different. Reduce your dose, stop it for a while, start it again, and maybe you'll find it doesn't affect you in the future. Allergy is possible. It's a plant product, but I could not find any incidents, no case reports of allergic reaction, but it's possible. Safety in children and pregnant and lactating mothers is undetermined, but don't you imagine a spice that has been used for over 3,000 years, a mother took this before she realized she was pregnant? If it caused problems in children, I think we'd know, but we don't have scientific evidence of that at this time, so I can't recommend it for children, pregnant mothers, or lactating mothers. You see the dilemma? And I'm not too interested in conducting experiments on little children just to find out, okay? There is a theoretical drug interaction, the P450 drug interaction, the cytochrome P450. And again, I searched the literature. I couldn't find one single case where they found it interacted with this, that, or the other drug. Boy, this is a clean supplement, Cindy. I'm not finding anything. Maybe there is. If there is, let us know because we need to get that information out. But here you have a substance that's tested. It stood the test of time. 3,000-4,000 years. It's in the Bible. It was a gift to the Christ child. I mean, that's pretty good credentials in my book. What do you think, Cindy? It's pretty
2: Definitely.
1: Impressive, isn't it?
2: Oh, it's so impressive.
1: How do you dose this? Start with 1 tablet 3 times a day. You can go up to 2 tablets 3 times a day, 4 tablets, 5 tablets if you need to, up to 20 or so a day. But you'll get relief. improvement 1, 2, 3 times a day. 1 or 2 tablets 3 times a day. So there you have it on Boswellia. Shall we go to our break? We'll return for your calls in just a moment.
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0: Here is our hope for you today. I'm Cindy Becker. Christian counselor Dr. Henry Brandt wrote, "To dwell above with the saints we love, that will be grace and glory. But to live below with the saints we know, well, that's another story." Throughout our lives, we encounter difficult people. These souls challenge the best of us. But the Apostle Paul suggested that we maintain our grace in spite of the actions of others. Paul wrote, "If it is possible, as far as it depends on you, live at peace with everyone." Paul acknowledged it may not be possible in all cases, but we should still do our best. Try to look at difficult people through Christ's eyes. Remember, his sacrifice was for everyone, even those saints we know who challenge us. I'm Cindy Becker. This is our hope for you today.
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4: We're back, everybody, ready to go to the phones now and take your call. Let's go to Alabama and welcome Virginia to the show. Hi, Virginia.
5: Hi.
1: Hello, Virginia. Hi. How are you today?
5: Dr. Becker.
1: Yes, ma'am.
5: I'm 76 years old.
1: Okay.
5: I have fibromyalgia causing severe multiple chemical sensitivities and allergies.
1: Uh-huh.
5: And I can't seem to take anything at all.
1: Really?
5: I have 50% blockages in both of my carotid arteries and inflammation in my top and the bottom of my esophagus. I've got lots of problems, so I don't know that I would have time to cover all of them, like my overactive bladder, spastic colon and arthritis, cataracts, beginning of macular degeneration.
1: Yes, yes, and yet somehow you continue on.
5: And I've been like this for many, many years. I can't eat like anybody else.
1: Right, right.
5: I stay away from all the bad fats, all the high fructose corn syrup, everything, but I just can't seem to get better.
1: Are you in pain every day?
5: I do have some pain, but it's not severe. If I do try to take anything much, I do get pain, and I stay really nauseated and sick. I can't be around any kind of chemicals.
1: Okay.
5: Anything that has smells or things.
1: Do you react to vitamins and dietary supplements?
5: The only thing right now I've been able to take is I'm taking Bifidophilus,
1: Right.
5: And Lactoblend from Nutricology, and I'm taking a probiotic from Dr. Whitaker. But I eat my own homemade yogurt every single day. And
1: well, that's wonderful.
5: I've been drinking 8 or 9 ounces of raw vegetable juices because of my esophagus. I can't tolerate the raw food,
1: yeah, right,
5: but I'm
1: right,
5: putting
1: right.
5: carrots, well, cucumbers, well, romaine lettuce, and stuff like that in it.
1: Virginia,
5: and I drink it every day, but I can't seem to get better.
1: Well, if your doctors are right in their diagnosis with the fibromyalgia and the chemical sensitivities and all these things, you know, I choose, because I think it's more truthful, to look at a condition like yours and say there's one thing causing all these different symptoms. It's not really 12 different diseases that you've been labeled. That is really a game doctors play with insurance companies. The more diagnoses we have, it can justify a bigger office visit and more revenue for those who take care of the patient. And there's truth to that. It's a complex case, and it requires more time and effort. But in reality, it's really one or two things, and you have multiple symptoms that are often labeled as a disease. Okay? And it's been my experience that conditions like yours, it all comes down to vitamin D and magnesium. Okay, vitamin D, magnesium, and other trace minerals. So here's what I think you should do. You should take vitamin D at least 5,000 units a day. I would take 5,000 units of vitamin D3 every day. And if you've not been on vitamin D, I would take maybe 25,000 one time to kind of boost your level, and then take 4,000 or 5,000, depending on your size and obesity level, every day. And you know, you have to think of vitamin D really as a hormone. We've labeled it a vitamin, but really we can make it for ourselves if we're in the sun. But we can't be in the sun to that extent because, you know, it causes skin cancer, and we don't want that either. So we need to bump that vitamin D level up. Get it up, 5,000, 4,000, 5,000 units a day. Magnesium. Stop all refined salt, folks. You know, refined salt is as bad as refined sugar. Our bodies need multiple minerals to do the job. Okay, and when we refine the salt down to just sodium and chloride, we're missing out on so many important things like magnesium. So go to sea salt. It has trace minerals and iodine, and add the iodine to it. It really is what we need to do. So stop table refined salt and go to sea salt. Curcumin. This spice will calm inflammation. Take at least 2 a day. Boswellia, take 1 3 times a day. I'm going to send it to you. I want to send you magnesium chelate to take internally. Let's build that magnesium level up. Take 3 or 4 of those a day and rub magnesium gel is really what it is, on your skin for more absorption. Take a little fish oil. I'm going to send you an ultra-purified fish oil so it doesn't have the contaminants. Maybe you'll be able to tolerate that better. A little noni juice. Carotenoids for your eyes. And then I want to send you active adult multiple vitamin and mineral powder. This stuff is amazing. It's been designed for people who are really struggling, who need maximum nutrition. I want to send you some of our probiotic because I have tremendous confidence in our probiotic. It's well tolerated, it's multi-strain, and the most current research suggests that the multi-strains work the best. I want to send you foundations for healing. Take a complete holistic approach. Combine all the things at once. Start with tiny doses, build it up, and I think you'll find you'll be able to tolerate it so much better. You have the spark of health in your voice. We just got to find the ingredients to make it more complete for you. Let's go to break. We'll be back.
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3: We're back. Let's go to Arkansas now and welcome Gwen to the show. Hi, Gwen.
4: Hi, Dr. Becker. Hi, Cindy. Hi.
1: Hello, Gwen.
4: Hi. Well, I was calling because I just wanted to say thank you so much for all the information that you give, and because of that, I am in very good health. So
1: wonderful.
4: I don't really have a major problem. The only thing I'm dealing with is I went to have my physical. When I went last year, I had the bone density test.
1: Correct.
4: And the doctor said I was in the early stages of osteopenia.
1: Okay.
4: So I was wondering if maybe the bone up might help some.
1: Sure.
4: Or if there's something else you might be able to
1: tell me. Let me ask you, may I ask your age, dear?
4: Oh, I'm 70.
1: Okay. Remember how we define osteoporosis. It's 2.5 standard deviations lower bone dense mineral density than the average for age. So your test says that you're doing pretty good. Comparing your bones to other women of your age, those who have osteoporosis, you're just barely touching osteopenia. So you're doing really quite well. And I understand you want to prevent osteoporosis. You know, it's not just a question of thin bones. It's a question of pain. Osteoporosis hurts and dramatically increases susceptibility to fractures that can put you in a hospital, lead to hip surgery, and even... Well, you know what can happen with hip fractures. This is a common scenario. It can be life-threatening hip fractures. So you're wise to do this. You know, up to 2 grams of calcium a day is beneficial, okay? So don't push too high. There is some evidence that when we're taking extremely large amounts of calcium, it can tend to calcify our arteries. But that takes a lot. It really isn't as related to dietary calcium as much as people think. The forgotten mineral, magnesium, is actually more important. It's magnesium in your diets and supplements that sets your bone mineral density. For every 100 milligrams of magnesium you add to your diet, your bone mineral density increases by 1%. So if we put you on 500 milligrams of magnesium chelate every day, at the end of that year, your bone mineral density will increase between 3 and 5%, which is better than Fosamax. Without the side effects. You can lie down after you take magnesium. You can't do that after Fosamax, you see? So, other things that are important, vitamin B12, okay? We need B12 to lay down bone. Take a little B12 three times a week. Take it every day if you like. If it helps your energy, you can take more. There's no dose-related side effects to B12. Also, the omega-3s need to be present in order to make proper bone. Exercise. Don't forget. Take your walks. Very important. I think it's important to stop all regular refined salt and go to the sea salt again because it gives you those trace minerals. You know, we need boron, for example, silicone to make bone and to maintain our bone. So that would be in your sea salt. Okay. Also, you can take coral calcium. That is a more diverse source of minerals. All of that's available to us now. I mean, it's easy to find. We have it too. Also, a good multiple vitamin and mineral for all those essential nutrients, even the micro and the macro ones, all combined in together. A little vitamin D. Osteoporosis is not a disease of vitamin D deficiency, but your bone mineral density will decline faster if you're low in D. So take your vitamin D. Typical dose, 3 to 8,000 international units a day, depending on your size and obesity level. You know, folks, one international unit of vitamin D is 0.0000001 grams. It's a tiny amount, so these are not huge doses. It's safe to do. Also, Gwen, I think you're doing a good thing here. You're in good shape. I want to send you Foundations for Healing. There's an entire chapter, okay? And the Bone Up will be coming with it to get you that way. Bone Solid, we have all kinds of new products now that we can all check out. Well, Boswellia. A great addition to your plan if you're living in pain. Don't accept the pain, folks. If we can decrease it just a little, it makes a difference. See you next time. Bye-bye.
3: Thank you. Bye-bye.

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1: I'm telling you, you don't want to miss this good dialogue. Learn something, get the history, but most of all, get prompted for the day you live. We'll see you on the next Christian in the Culture.
2: 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And we know He's coming because Jesus authenticated His second coming by rising from the dead.

0: Hi, welcome to Digging for Truth, where we explore the reliability of the Bible. Today, ABR staff member Brian Wendell has joined us again to do an archaeological biography. Today, we'll be analyzing the life of Caiaphas, the high priest who oversaw the trial of Jesus that condemned him to death. Brian, welcome back to Digging for Truth, my friend.
1: Hey, thanks, Henry. It's great to be back on the show again.
0: All right. We've got a central character in the New Testament story, Caiaphas, the high priest. We actually know a great deal about him, and you're going to unpack that for us. Maybe we could begin with some information on the background of the life of Caiaphas.
1: Yes, so we do know quite a bit about Caiaphas, the high priest. We know it from three different sources. We have, obviously, the writings of the New Testament, the Gospels. We also have Caiaphas mentioned numerous times in Josephus, by Josephus, in his writings. And then we have archaeological finds. And so we're going to look at all three of those today when we look at the life of Caiaphas. Josephus gives us some really important information to the background of his life and how he was appointed. Josephus records there was this new Roman governor that was sent to Judea, Valerius Gratus. And when he got there, he deposed one high priest and then in a quick succession just kind of kept putting a new person in the role. And so what he wrote was this: the emperor sent Valerius Gratus to be procurator of Judea and to succeed Annius Rufus. This man deprived Ananus, that's Annas in the Bible, of the high priesthood and appointed Ishmael, the son of Phabi, to be high priest. He also deprived him in a little time and ordained Eleazar, the son of Ananus, who had been high priest before, to be high priest, which office, when he had held for a year, Gratus deprived him of it and gave the high priest to Simon, the son of Camithus. And when he had possessed that dignity no longer than a year, Joseph Caiaphas was made his successor. When Gratus had done these things, he went back to Rome after he had tarried in Judea 11 years. And so so we have this picture of this new Roman governor coming in and just putting someone in the role. And for whatever reason, whether he wasn't happy with the job he did, he just kept putting new people in until eventually we get this man named Joseph Caiaphas. And from this passage, we learn that Caiaphas's name was Joseph Caiaphas. Elsewhere, Josephus records that his name was Joseph, who was also called Caiaphas. And so scholars think that it may have been a family name. Maybe the way I could describe it is this: some people, when they call me by my last name. It's Wendell. And so you might be able to say Brian, who is also called Wendell. And so it's maybe the same thing that we're seeing here with the name. And we'll talk a little bit more about that when we talk about archaeological findings. But once Joseph Caiaphas comes into this role, this merry-go-round of high priest stops, and Caiaphas seems to have held that position for a long time, from about 18 AD through to 36 AD. He was eventually deposed by Lucius Vitellius, who was the governor of Syria. And so he was the high priest during when Gratus was the Roman governor, when Pilate was the Roman governor, and then finally deposed by someone else. And so given this timeline that he seems to have been held this position for a long time, biblical scholar Lawrence Mikituk says the Caiaphas named by Josephus as serving as high priest in Jerusalem and the Caiaphas described as holding the same role in the gospel accounts must be one and the same person. And so this is the background that we have to Caiaphas, Joseph, also called Caiaphas.
0: That's excellent. That's excellent. You know, the long quote from Josephus, a lot of names flying around there, but what occurred to me is an in-depth familiarity with this political structure and the personnel, and that's the thing that struck me a lot. Okay, Wendell, let's check out the next question here, Caiaphas's relationship to another high priest in the Bible. Who is that, and tell us about him.
1: Yeah, so another high priest named in the New Testament documents is Annas. Josephus calls him by his longer name, Ananus, and Caiaphas was the son-in-law of Annas. We are told that in John chapter 18, verse 13. And Annas was a powerful man in his own right. In fact, he had reigned as high priest, ruled as high priest from 6 to 15 A.D., before Gratus deposed him, he himself had been appointed by Quirinius. Yes, that Quirinius, who's also mentioned in the New Testament as well. But even after he was deposed, Annas seems to have retained considerable influence. Josephus records that five of his sons and his son-in-law, Caiaphas, all ruled as a high priest. And behind the scenes is this powerful father and father-in-law who's exerting influence. In fact, when you track it out, for most of the first half of the first century, it was someone related to Caiaphas who was ruling as high priest in Jerusalem. And we even see in the New Testament a glimpse of this power of him working behind the scenes, because the Bible tells us that after Jesus was arrested, he was first taken to Annas in John chapter 18, verse 13, and then to Caiaphas, John chapter 18, verse 24.
0: Yeah, that is very interesting, and it never occurred to me that Annas actually technically wasn't in authority, but because of his position and his previous, and the fact he's still alive in the family, really fascinating. So the father has the intimate knowledge of this whole situation. You know, very, very interesting detail. All right, so let's talk a little bit about. Just give a general survey or talk a little about the trial of Jesus and Caiaphas' role in that. Most people are probably familiar with that, but it'd be good to go over some of the details.
1: Yes, yeah, so the original plot to arrest Jesus was actually hatched in the palace of Caiaphas, the high priest. We're told that in Matthew. He records, "Then the chief priests and elders of the people assembled in the palace of the high priest, whose name was Caiaphas, and they plotted to arrest Jesus in some sly way and kill him, but not during the feast, they said, or there may be a riot among the people." That's in Matthew chapter 26, verses 3 to 5. And while the chief priests and the elders discussed how to get rid of Jesus to protect their position of power, Caiaphas spoke up and said, "It is better for you that one man should die for the people, than that the whole nation should perish." So ironically, Caiaphas, the man who eventually would try Jesus and convict him and sentence him to be killed, at least through the religious trial, unwittingly gives this prophecy, for want of a better word, that one man would die in place of many. And so I find that just a really interesting thing. And so despite their reticence to move against Jesus during the Passover, they eventually did. And I think they did because Judas comes along and gives them an in. And maybe they thought that if now with an inside man to help them with this job, they could avoid, they would know where Jesus was and could avoid a very public arrest that might start a riot, and it appears that that's what happened, that they did find a way through Judas to arrest him privately so that there wasn't a riot.
0: Yeah, that's a very helpful sketch, Brian. Yeah, the deep, deep irony of that sort of like that prophetic, not prophetic, you know, but again, it's the sovereignty of God and how he can work through anyone, even someone who is at this point as lost as Caiaphas is. I mean, he's as lost as they come as it relates to God, right? He ends up leading this mob to kill Jesus. So the irony is so, so deep and rich there. Well, friends, we're going to take a break, and after this message, we'll be right back.
2: First heard about the Associates for Biblical Research in 2004 when I was working at an archaeological excavation in Jordan. I was very impressed by the idea that a Christian organization was actually doing firsthand biblical research and excavating in the land of the Bible. My first question was, how have I not known about this? I think the work that we do at ABR is groundbreaking because it addresses the skeptic, and then I think it's also important for believers who need to be assured in their faith that they can trust the Word of God. What I have found is that there are hundreds of examples where the Bible and the archaeological data synchronize, and at some point a fair-minded person has to conclude that there is a God of the Bible, and in my view, that God of the Bible holds a moral claim on our lives.
0: We'll be right back. Hi, welcome back to Digging for Truth. I'm here with Brian Wendell. We're talking about the biography of Caiaphas, the high priest, who was centrally involved in the killing of Jesus. Okay, so you were talking about that role. What else do we know about his role in all of this, Brian?
1: So Jesus underwent actually two trials. There was the religious trial in front of the Jewish ruling council led by Caiaphas, and then there was the civil trial in front of Pilate, the Roman trial, we might say. And at his religious trial, Jesus was accused of numerous things, and you maybe remember that part in the Gospels where they couldn't come up with a couple of witnesses who could even, everybody was contradicting each other. And so finally Caiaphas spoke, and he said to Jesus, he said, "I adjure you by the living God, tell us if you are the Christ, the Son of God." But Jesus said to him, "You have said so, but I tell you from now on you will see the Son of Man seated at the right hand of power and coming on the clouds in heaven." Then the high priest, that's Caiaphas, tore his robes and said, "He has uttered blasphemy. What further witnesses do we need? You have now heard his blasphemy. What is your judgment?" They answered, "He deserves death." Matthew chapter 26, verses 63 to 66. What's interesting about this passage is that this is one of the clearest declarations from the lips of Jesus about his claim to Godhead, his claim to be divine. And we maybe miss it because it is somewhat subtle to us, Western North Americans reading it in English, but to someone like Caiaphas, he knew exactly what Jesus was saying here in this moment, because Jesus is actually alluding to a prophecy that is made in the book of Daniel. And in the book of Daniel, we read about this one like the Son of Man who came to the Ancient of Days and was presented before him and was given dominion and glory and a kingdom, and all the peoples and nations and languages should serve him. His dominion's an everlasting dominion which will never pass away. His kingdom is one that shall not be destroyed. And so Jesus, under oath, essentially says, "That's who I am. I am the one that the Ancient of Days gave dominion and glory to." And Caiaphas knew exactly what Jesus was claiming in that moment. He was claiming to be equal with God, and that's why he tore his robes and declared Jesus guilty of blasphemy. Had any other person made that claim, they would have been guilty of blasphemy. But because Jesus actually was divine and the Son of God, he was simply speaking the truth. And so, having pronounced Jesus worthy of death, Caiaphas and the Jewish leaders then take him to the Roman governor Pontius Pilate to request that this sentence then be carried out, because the Romans were the ones who oversaw capital punishment.
0: Yeah, the reaction of Jesus' enemies are sometimes the greatest testimony to what he was actually claiming, as you say here. Very good, Brian. That's very, very helpful. So the location of the trial, this could be possibly something that we might be able to determine through archaeology. Do we have something that might fit into the evidence as we know it?
1: Well, as often happens in archaeology, we have multiple candidates, and that's a word that I like to use a lot. We have different candidates for this place. Sometimes we know exactly where something happened, like when we read about the riot in Ephesus that took place in the theater. We know where that is. But at other times, there are multiple candidates. And so the location of the palace of Caiaphas, where Jesus was tried, it's been a matter of speculation for a number of years. There is, according to Catholic tradition, Caiaphas's house, they say, is located at the Church of Petrus in Gallicantu, meaning it's Latin, meaning Peter of the Cockcrow, which is on the eastern slope of Mount Zion. And there is an ancient set of steps that run up from the Pool of Siloam past this church to the upper city. Others think that the house of Caiaphas is located on the property of the monastery of Saint Savior on Mount Zion, again, a Mount Zion area. And both of these locations have traditions that go back to the Byzantine era, so very old traditions associated with them. But others suggested that maybe it's in the vicinity of a group of priestly mansions in the Jewish quarter of the old city, because we know from archaeological excavations there that there are some just opulent mansions, even with the names of some priestly families there And so some suggest that maybe that was the place. The reality is we simply don't know precisely where Caiaphas lived based on the archaeological evidence.
0: Yeah, it's good to have a couple of candidates, Brian, right? So, but again, we have to be careful about being dogmatic. That's the nature of archaeology. But at the same time, it is intriguing, especially since we have Byzantine tradition. So, you know, we're back in the 5th century. You know, that's not too bad, but time will tell. Well, Brian, we have a little extra time here. In our next segment, we're going to talk extensively about the Caiaphas ossuary. I thought it would be helpful for you to describe ossuaries in general, maybe for someone who's watching for the first time. What is an ossuary? Give us some information about it, and then we'll talk specifics in our next segment.
1: Yeah, an ossuary is essentially a bone box, often limestone, and it wasn't very long, and very wide and very high. I spent some time at the Rockefeller Museum, the basement of the Rockefeller Museum in Jerusalem, and as they took me down into the basement, one whole wall was just lined with ossuaries. And so it's part of the burial customs of the Jewish people at this particular time. When a person died, they were given a burial in a rock-cut tomb. The body was prepared and laid out on a burial bed there and left for about a year until the body decomposed and all that was left there was the bones. And then the bones would be gathered up and placed in these limestone bone boxes and placed in little niches within those tombs. And sometimes multiple people could be interred inside these bone boxes. But when we use the word ossuary, that's the technical term, and it just means a bone box.
0: Yeah, it's very helpful. And we have a numerous examples of fascinating ones, right? A crucifixion victim, and we get a picture of people living in the first century in that era. All kinds of different types of ossuaries uncovered early from this time period. Really fascinating. But in our next segment, Brian, you're going to sort of give us specifics related to Caiaphas, one of the really most fascinating and incredible discoveries in the history of New Testament archaeology. And to hear about that, join us on the other side of this break.
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0: Hi, welcome back to Digging for Truth. We're talking about Caiaphas, the high priest, involved directly in the execution of Jesus. All right, Brian, so we introduced ossuaries to our audience, perhaps some who are just learning about archaeology. For our seasoned veterans, they've probably heard about what you're about to describe having to do with Caiaphas, but really a central discovery in our discussion as it relates to the high priest.
1: Absolutely, yes. In 1990, a tomb was discovered accidentally during construction in the Peace Forest region of Jerusalem. And whenever that happens during construction, the archaeologists are called in, and they excavated the tomb, and they found 6 intact ossuaries. Those are those limestone bone boxes we were describing in the last segment, and fragments of 6 others. And based on the ossuaries themselves, they were only used for a limited period of history, but also based on the pottery, the oil lamps that were there, the Roman glass that was there, and a coin of Herod Agrippa, the experts dated this to the first century. And one of the ossuaries was more ornate than the rest. In fact, it's one of the most ornate ossuaries ever discovered to date in Israel. Had rosettes and floral motifs. And on the back and on one end read the inscription, Joseph, son of Caiaphas. Now, archaeologist Ronnie Reich notes the name Joseph, son of Caiaphas, doesn't necessarily mean Caiaphas was Joseph's father. Rather, Caiaphas may have simply been a family nickname. Thus, the inscription may well be understood as Joseph of the family of Caiaphas, like we mentioned earlier. And the bones from six different individuals were found inside this particular ornate ossuary. Two infants, a child 2 to 5 years old, a teenage boy, an adult woman, and this is the interesting one, an adult male about 60 years old. And many scholars believe that this ossuary belonged to Joseph Caiaphas, the high priest, and that the bones of this 60-year-old man are actually the earthly remains of Joseph Caiaphas, the high priest who sentenced Jesus to death. And so if that's the case, that's an amazing discovery, because this would be the earthly remains of the only known biblical person that I'm aware of that has been discovered. A second, less ornate ossuary was also in there that also bore a name, Caiaphas, but most scholars would think this ornate one seems to fit with what was there, especially since that other one had five individuals and no elderly male in them. Now, interesting too, there were two iron nails that were discovered in the tomb, one found in the niche where this Caiaphas ossuary was discovered, and one found inside another unidentified ossuary. And some have suggested maybe this might be the nails that were used to crucify Christ, that they were seen as talismans of some kind. And I don't know if there's evidence for that. It's an interesting theory. But the excavation report does note this. It's possible these nails were used to inscribe the ossuaries after the bones had been deposited in them, possibly even after some of the ossuaries had been placed in these niches. So that was a big discovery of that particular ossuary.
0: Yeah, really fascinating. And that inscription written on the side, I mean, it's a pretty large-scale agreement, too, across both Christian and secular scholars, too. Like, so this isn't something that, you know, we often contend with this. Look, it seems clear evidence X points us to the accuracy of the Bible, and then we've got the other group over here going, no, you guys are blah, blah, blah, blah, blah. Here, we've got kind of a pretty strong consensus. In fact, I can't really recall any serious rebuttal of this. What's your sense of that, Brian?
1: I don't see that at all. In fact, there was another ossuary that was found, which is really interesting. And even in writing about that, they reference this previous one and just accept that it is likely the bones of

0: Zissou and Yuval Gorin, the men who were involved in this, they said, the wording of the inscription indicates that Caiaphas, Yeshua's father and Miriam's grandfather, was a member of the prominent family of priests active from the first century, and another family member, the high priest Joseph, son of Caiaphas, became famous because of his involvement in the crucifixion of Jesus, and so they're referencing that Caiaphas again, and so we maybe have a second ossuary here that is related to Caiaphas, this time his granddaughter, but again naming this very prominent family from Jerusalem.
1: Yeah, very interesting too. A couple things is, one is, again, in the providence of God, you find some connection to Caiaphas potentially here, right? But that it's not in Jerusalem. The Valley of Elah is the proximate region where David confronted Goliath. That isn't that? I find that very interesting as well. Do we see a lot of ossuaries outside of Jerusalem? Brian, in your studies, have you noticed that?
0: Yeah, I don't know. It would be interesting study to track and plot where all of the ossuaries have been discovered. Maybe as someone has done that, I don't know. I haven't seen that myself.
1: Yeah, very good, very good. Well, we have a couple of minutes left here, Brian, to sort of summarize this evidence, right? The evidence for Caiaphas is so powerful. You know, the Josephus material, obviously the New Testament, and this bone box is just extraordinary, but give us some of your thoughts about the totality of the evidence, its significance, and maybe its application, if you'd like.
0: Yeah, first of all, as we've said time and time again on Digging for Truth, right, the historicity of the New Testament seems to be affirmed time and time again through these new finds, and they're coming all the time. Like, this was a discovery, Caiaphas ossuary was discovered in 1990. Like, I was alive still then, right? I'm in high school at that particular time. So it's not just discoveries that were made 100, 150 years ago that are affirming things that are in the Bible. And when we put that together with the historical texts we have in the New Testament, the Gospels, and we compare that to the historical text from Josephus, and then we add to that the archaeology, the historicity of Caiaphas is not in doubt. That has been firmly established, and I don't know anyone who would question that. To have held the role that he held, Caiaphas did, for so long, he must have been a pretty politically astute guy, serving under at least two different Roman governors at that particular time. But here is one of the great ironies I find about this discovery. We have the tomb, if this is indeed, and I believe it is, the ossuary of Caiaphas. We have the tomb of Caiaphas, the ossuary of Caiaphas, and we have possibly the earthly remains of the man who sentenced Jesus to death. And the irony of that we have the tomb of Jesus, which is empty, because Jesus rose from the dead, but we have the tomb of the guy who sentenced Jesus to death, and we still have his tomb that is full, so to speak. It's one of the great ironies of this discovery, and it just reminds me again when I think of the tomb of Jesus being empty and that great declaration that the early followers of Jesus made, that he is risen.
1: Amen to that, Brian. That's a great way to sum up the show. Thanks for taking us on this journey about Caiaphas, really important evidence, and grateful for all of your hard work. Thanks so much.
0: Thanks, Henry. Great to be back.
1: Friends, we're reminded from this story of Caiaphas that men in power often end up abusing it towards bad ends. And here we have maybe the ultimate example of history of a man with power killing the Son of God. And so, while the guilt of Caiaphas remains between him and God and is obvious to us, we are all guilty of offending God's holiness. And so we want to encourage you today, if you don't know Jesus, if you haven't bridged that gap between yourself and God, you can't, but Jesus has done that for you. Jesus is risen. He indeed still lives even now. And we hope you'll embrace this truth today. Thank you for supporting the ministry of ABR and for watching Digging for Truth.

0: 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And as you prepare yourself and stand in Christ and His righteousness, your victory will be assured.
1: What are we doing to help the lost come to Jesus?

0: Thanks for joining us for this special edition of CBN Newswatch. I'm Ephraim Graham. Here's a quick look at what's coming up.
1: I was okay getting shot at. I could manage that. I can control my actions. What I could not control were my kids screaming and fighting with each other.
2: Stephen Nisbet witnessed loss on the front lines, and it traveled home to affect his family life.
1: How do I get myself not feeling like the biggest failure on the planet, not feeling this depression?
2: See how this former member of the armed services found hope. Brazilian missionaries are redefining serving on the mission field.
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4: 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And I just kept writing.
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0: Armed service members are no stranger to loss, especially those in elite units. They've seen the high cost of service up close as they drape American flags over the caskets of friends and fellow soldiers. We want to share the story of one former pararescueman who suffered devastating loss but then found new purpose and rediscovered his faith. Here's National Security Correspondent Caitlin Burke.
6: For those who serve on the front lines, there's a common belief that coming home means the fight is over. But for many veterans, it's actually where a new battle begins.
1: I was always preparing for the next thing. I was always getting ready. What's the next deployment? Or contending with the things that I just dealt with.
6: For over a decade, pararescueman Stephen Nisbet was the one others called in their most critical moments.
1: The special operations need to call 911 in some regard. We are that 911 service for them.
6: As he risked his life to save others, however, the loss that came with the job piled up, and those effects surfaced each time he went home.
1: I was okay getting shot at. I could manage that. I can control my actions. What I could not control were my kids screaming and fighting with each other and dealing with death all the time. I was always afraid that one of them was going to get hurt so bad that they were going to die, and because the other one was causing that.
6: His response was to lash out. That, combined with other concerning behaviors, led his wife Ashley to take action.
1: After one particular evening of my kids screaming, me getting loud and aggressive, and coming downstairs feeling serious shame about what I just did, my wife came down and told me that, like, hey, I love you, but your boys are afraid of you.
7: You don't want to ever be scared of the person you love. And I didn't know how to have that conversation. How do you tell your husband your children are afraid of you?
6: Her courage to speak up led Nisbet to realize it was time to seek help.
1: Fortunately, we have those embedded resources within the squadron, so I was able to see the psychologist, ask some questions, do that cognitive test, and then sit with the therapist and talk about all the other things that piled up.
6: Access to that kind of support made all the difference. Nisbet began to see improvement without having to give up his pararescue career. Then, in October 2019, a training mission ended in tragedy.
1: The guy that was on the rope fell probably, he got about halfway down, so he fell about 30 or so feet. But Peter was doing what he was trained to do and was tied into that anchor system itself. He was totally hooked in. So the weight of one of the guys falling pulled him off of the very top. And so I watched him slide by me and fly over.
6: After several resuscitation attempts, including Nisbet and first responders, his teammate Peter was pronounced dead.
1: There was a police officer there, and he had been in the service before. He had been a veteran himself. And he said, hey, I have an American flag in my cruiser. Would you guys like to pin it on his body? And I said, yep. And I pinned it on his body, and we saluted him as he was placed in the ambulance. And I said, this is the last flag I'm going to put on my friend.
7: And one of the most gut-wrenching experiences I've ever had is being next to Steve when they brought Peter's body home. I can't hear taps anymore because it brings me back to that day.
6: For Nisbet, the grief turned inward.
1: How do I get myself not feeling like the biggest failure on the planet, not feeling this depression, this guilt, this shame, this blame. Everything you could possibly think of was what was going through my mind.
6: He pulled himself off the team and again took advantage of support services. Then, at Peter's funeral, Nesbitt saw something he couldn't explain.
1: Peter was a very well-known Christian. They have peace, and I don't have peace. How do I get that peace? So one of my good friends who had retired out of that unit that I was at, he was a pastor, and I went up to him the next day, and I said, will you teach me what Peter believed? Help me believe. You have this one opportunity.
6: Those interactions led to a turning point, bringing him back to a faith he'd walked away from. As Nesbitt put down the shame and guilt, a new purpose emerged.
1: I had the psychologist, the strength coaches, the dietitians, the physical therapist, any bit of care that I wanted. I started to realize not everybody gets that. Those things, those tools really gave me resources to prevent me from becoming a statistic, from taking my own life. And I knew that the first responder community didn't get it. And I knew that the regular veteran, conventional veteran folks didn't get it.
6: In 2021, after medically retiring from the Air Force with a post-traumatic stress diagnosis, Nesbitt launched Shields and Stripes. It's a program providing veterans and first responders the kind of specialized care he'd received as an elite operator, while also including a spiritual component.
1: So Shields and Stripes, on a biblical perspective, the shield represents the shield of faith, and protecting those around us. And then the stripes represents by his stripes we are healed.
6: Participants accepted to the program receive 3 months of on-site treatment free of charge. They're then discharged to continue working from home while still having access to the program's network. It's a model Nesbitt believes will save lives.
1: If Peter's accident didn't take place, this organization would have never been found. I believe this was our mission.
6: For Nesbitt, the uniform may now be off, but his purpose remains the same, that others may live. Caitlin Burke, CBN News, Clarksville, Tennessee.
0: Every year, Brazil sends thousands of missionaries to Asia, Africa, the Middle East, and beyond. See how this global movement is redefining missions. Stay with us. You're watching CBN Newswatch.
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0: 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Brazil sends missionaries into the world, but its approach is far from typical. Missionaries use everyday jobs and personal connection to bring their faith across borders. CBN's George Thomas shows us how this is redefining what it means to serve on the mission field.

0: While Brazil is certainly famous for soccer, samba, and the Amazon, it's also becoming known for something else, sending missionaries. From bustling Sao Paulo to small villages half a world away, Brazilians are being called to spread the message of Jesus Christ. They include 45-year-old Daniel Silva from the city of Belo Horizonte.
1: I've known about missions since 2005, but I decided to answer this call in 2014.
0: Instead of preaching from a pulpit, Silvia serves coffee. She opens small cafes in the Middle East and Asia, places traditionally missionaries aren't often welcome.
1: In addition to generating income for that nation and generating local jobs, I can build relationships with people, right? With each person who enters, in my case, a coffee shop, it's an opportunity to make friends, to strengthen relationships, and over time, share the love of Christ with others.
0: Silva has faced plenty of barriers, such as new languages, strange foods, and unique cultures.
1: In the beginning, I had a lot of difficulty communicating. I didn't know the language. The food was another shock. It was very spicy compared to what I'm used to in Brazil. I also traveled to very remote areas where there were no roads and the conditions were so tough.
2: What's this?
3: This is South Africa, Zulu, Sotho, Xhosa, Tswana, Shangani, 30 years ago. And I was
2: that
3: young.
2: Was you as a missionary?
3: Yes, I was young. Look how the Brazilian can connect. I was the only white in the middle of this great crowd in the time of apartheid when whites and blacks couldn't talk to each other. Mm. It was forbidden by law.
2: Do you miss being a missionary?
3: I would love to go back there.
0: Marcelo Crivella, a well-known evangelical pastor turned politician, once served in several African nations. He says Brazil's warmth, hospitality, and cultural diversity helps its missionaries connect across borders like never before.
3: Here in Brazil, we are not reds, we are not white, we are not yellow, we are not black. We are Brazilians. We are a mix of everything. Then we can go and be accepted in all this country.
0: Each year, roughly 400,000 missionaries are deployed around the world. The United States is the number one mission-sending country, deploying roughly about 127,000 missionaries. Brazil comes in at number two. Each year, about 38,000 Brazilians travel around the world. Dr. Todd Johnson, a leading religion researcher at Gordon Conwell Theological Seminary, says Brazilians have a deep understanding of God's command to go into all the world and make disciples.
4: Brazilians have done a wide range of things, from planting churches to doing aid work of various kinds in some of the toughest places in the world. And it's really a story that probably is not known by most people.
0: And they're also changing how missions are done.
5: Brazilian churches want to grow and expand to other nations. So they realize that the traditional way of doing missions needs to be challenged and reshaped.
0: Breno Vietas spent 13 years serving in Mozambique and Spain. He says the old model of raising support can be tough, especially on families.
5: I remember being so concerned about raising funds as a missionary. We had so little. And what little we had, we shared with the Mozambican missionaries.
0: Now he is leading a national push for churches here to encourage missionaries to work regular jobs while also serving in ministry. The goal? Make missions smarter, more sustainable, and more effective.
5: I've returned to Brazil now from the field to mobilize our churches for this new vision.
6: No, Europe is not dead. We're just getting started.
0: Rebecca Teixeira is part of this new generation. With the Brazilian Foursquare Church, her family has planted congregations in Portugal for years. Now she travels across the continent, encouraging young believers to reclaim Europe for Jesus.
6: My heart is to empower and encourage these young leaders. If it's in Portugal, Sweden, Denmark, Germany, I don't care. A place is just a possibility to see the action of God. This is what South Americans, they really think of. Legacy, enduring, lasting legacy throughout families and generations.
0: In 2000, Brazil made history when 140,000 young people packed three stadiums for the Send, a 12-hour rally to mobilize new wave of missionaries. Nearly 2 million more joined online. One of the most powerful moments came as tens of thousands of Brazilians lifted their shoes in the air as a symbolic pledge to take the gospel to the nations.
6: Missions is done in the following way. It is with the hands of the ones that give, the knees of the ones that pray, and with the feet of the ones that go.
0: From coffee shops in Asia to churches across Europe, this new wave of Brazilian missionaries being trained to work bivocationally is blazing a path not just about passion, but about sustainability as they carry Christ to the nations. George Thomas, CBN News, Sao Paulo, Brazil.
7: We're staying on the mission field and sitting down with Pastor Troy Vaughn. He's sharing his journey from Skid Row to CEO. Stay with us. 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
7: Welcome back to CBN News Watch. Pastor Troy Vaughn's memoir, From Skid Row to CEO, traces his life journey from the military to homelessness and then to executive leadership. It's a story of transformation and second chances.
16: Troy Vaughn, he is the very embodiment of hope. He deeply believes even the most broken spirits can be saved.
17: I used to sleep in a cardboard box in Crocker. And God called me out of a cardboard box.
7: So the last time we spoke, we were on Skid Row.
17: Yes.
7: At a music dream you had.
17: Yes.
7: that came true. What's life been like in those few years now?
17: Oh, man, life has been so fantastic. I left the mission in February of last year. And by this time, it had grown to massive proportions. And so God told me He needed my voice in different ways. And He said, start writing. So I got in my prayer closet and I started writing. And I just kept writing. And I ended up with From Skid Row
7: to CEO.
17: CEO.
7: Wow. What was the process like giving birth to this?
17: Well, we started out, I have a young lady in my church named Joanne Poplar. And she's in British media. And she's been with me now for like 15 years. And she said the Lord came to her in a dream and told her to help me write my book. So we started out with a series of interviews, in-depth interviews. And it was very cathartic, really, you know, discovering a lot of things I thought I had buried And so she interviewed me, she interviewed family members, friends. I mean, it really got deep. And we started with this whole linear process. And then in the midst of that, God breathed in a whole different life where he said, I wanted to do it in a more cinematic approach. And then we came up with this approach in terms of how we wanted to tell the story.
7: One of the things that a reviewer said is that this book is a masterclass in human resilience, divine intervention, and the power of saying yes to purpose.
17: Yes.
7: When you hear that, what do you think?
17: I was like, is that about me? You know, sometimes when you hear people say those things about your life or something you've written or anything you've done, it really is a testament to God, not so much you, right? Because it really is his handiwork. When we see ourselves as an instrument in the hand of the master, and anything that comes from that has to give him glory. And so I'm in awe, really, of everything, every word, everything that was created in there. It came from me and my heart and my soul. One of the things that I prayed about is I wanted to have ownership of my voice, because I wanted to make sure that I had an apparatus in place that would be available to help other people share their voices.
7: Why this type of book to make people or push people to do the work to bring themselves?
17: Because, you know, everybody has a skid row, you know, and, you know, everybody has a space where they have a place where they're encountering God and they need to be able to see that. And God is just using my story as a backdrop, right? To help them to be able to experience that and to see that. And I think this book is needed now. God called me out of one scenario into this space because he had need of me. And my story is not unique in the sense that there's many people who've been homeless before, many people that have been out of skid row and overcome life, but my voice is needed. And the way God has used it and is using my whole arc and my whole life story is needed now to tell the story so that other people can see their life as a mirror through it. And I think this book is a reflection of that. I've been reminded every day of where I was, but the grace of God, there go I.
7: Pastor Troy Vaughn's memoir, From Skid Row to CEO, is available right now wherever you purchase your reading material. Baptized by Fire, it's a song and a real-life story for country singer Wade Jennings. He's sharing that and the life behind the lyrics when we come back. Stay with us. You're watching CBN News Watch.

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2: Welcome back. Country singer Wei Jennings is hot. That is honest, open, and transparent, especially when it comes to his personal battles and his journey in the footsteps of his musical grandfather. It's all part of the Wei Jennings project called Baptized by Fire.

0: So in terms of your music catalog, we go from Gypsy Soul to Jekyll and Hyde and now Baptized by Fire.
1: Yeah.
0: Why a gospel album?
1: It's a country album with gospel overtones.
2: And the hope that nothing could feel.
1: It's probably the most vulnerable I've ever been, mm-hmm. but you know, that's the way God likes us sometimes, I guess, because that's where I'm at today. I was led here, and I just hope everybody loves the album, man.
0: Love what I've heard. Tell me, why do you say this is the most vulnerable?
1: Because it's different than anything I've ever done. Mm-hmm. You know, in my life, I've made myself pretty comfortable on stage doing like country, rock, and blues, you know, mm-hmm. and being the life of the party. And you know, everybody enjoys the good time at the shows, but everybody also comes and talks to me after the show at my merch booth and lets me know that they heard me. You know, I mean, when they hear me, it means the world.

0: just died.
1: Heard you say that you didn't know that there was a light at the end of the tunnel and you weren't looking for one. Tell me about that time in your life. What was going on?
2: Well, you know, I started partying at a really young age, you know. Drugs and alcohol was like just part of me, you know. That along with smoking cigarettes and weed. And it was just, I thought that was who I was going to be my whole life, you know. But over time, it led me away from Jesus. It led me away from God and any kind of moral structure at all, you know what I mean? So a lot of the things I would do, I had no problem with doing them because I didn't think there was any consequence for them. I've met a woman that, you know, struck a different chord in me, you know what I mean? And I ended up cheating on her. And she did, she in return cheated on me. And then I felt like I'd hit my rock bottom at that point, you know? And I went to rehab thinking that she was never coming back. And they gave me two choices. They said, you can go through a regular rehab or you can go through this spiritual course we've got. And so I went to church every day for 28 days. And I went through my meetings and all that stuff. And I put my best foot forward. And I wanted to just be a better me for whoever was going to be left in my life, you know?

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At Morning Light, we want you to see God's work in person right in front of you, to see His extraordinary plan at work in them, that no one is beyond the reach of His power, no life insignificant. 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

0: Thanks for joining us for this special edition of CBN Newswatch. I'm Ephraim Graham. Here's a quick look at what's coming up.
1: I was okay getting shot at. I could manage that. I can control my actions. What I could not control were my kids screaming and fighting with each other.
2: Stephen Nisbet witnessed loss on the front lines, and it traveled home to affect his family life.
1: How do I get myself not feeling like the biggest failure on the planet, not feeling this depression?
2: See how this former member of the armed services found hope. 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
4: 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And I just kept writing.
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0: Armed service members are no stranger to loss, especially those in elite units. They've seen the high cost of service up close as they drape American flags over the caskets of friends and fellow soldiers. We want to share the story of one former pararescueman who suffered devastating loss but then found new purpose and rediscovered his faith. Here's National Security Correspondent Caitlin Burke.
6: For those who serve on the front lines, there's a common belief that coming home means the fight is over. But for many veterans, it's actually where a new battle begins.
1: I was always preparing for the next thing. I was always getting ready. What's the next deployment? Or contending with the things that I just dealt with.
6: For over a decade, pararescueman Stephen Nisbet was the one others called in their most critical moments.
1: The special operations need to call 911 in some regard. We are that 911 service for them.
6: As he risked his life to save others, however, the loss that came with the job piled up, and those effects surfaced each time he went home.
1: I was okay getting shot at. I could manage that. I can control my actions. What I could not control were my kids screaming and fighting with each other and dealing with death all the time. I was always afraid that one of them was going to get hurt so bad that they were going to die, and because the other one was causing that.
6: His response was to lash out. That, combined with other concerning behaviors, led his wife Ashley to take action.
1: After one particular evening of my kids screaming, me getting loud and aggressive, and coming downstairs feeling serious shame about what I just did, my wife came down and told me that, like, hey, I love you, but your boys are afraid of you.
7: You don't want to ever be scared of the person you love. And I didn't know how to have that conversation. How do you tell your husband your children are afraid of you?
6: Her courage to speak up led Nisbet to realize it was time to seek help.
1: Fortunately, we have those embedded resources within the squadron, so I was able to see the psychologist, ask some questions, do that cognitive test, and then sit with the therapist and talk about all the other things that piled up.
6: Access to that kind of support made all the difference. Nisbet began to see improvement without having to give up his pararescue career. Then, in October 2019, a training mission ended in tragedy.
1: The guy that was on the rope fell probably, he got about halfway down, so he fell about 30 or so feet. But Peter was doing what he was trained to do and was tied into that anchor system itself. He was totally hooked in. So the weight of one of the guys falling pulled him off of the very top. And so I watched him slide by me and fly over.
6: After several resuscitation attempts, including Nisbet and first responders, his teammate Peter was pronounced dead.
1: There was a police officer there, and he had been in the service before. He had been a veteran himself. And he said, hey, I have an American flag in my cruiser. Would you guys like to pin it on his body? And I said, yep. Yeah. And I pinned it on his body, and we saluted him as he was placed in the ambulance. And I said, this is the last flag I'm going to put on my friend.
7: And one of the most gut-wrenching experiences I've ever had is being next to Steve when they brought Peter's body home. That was, I can't hear taps anymore because it brings me back to that day.
6: For Nisbet, the grief turned inward.
1: How do I get myself not feeling like the biggest failure on the planet, not feeling this depression, this guilt, this shame, this blame, everything you could possibly think of was what was going through my mind.
6: He pulled himself off the team and again took advantage of support services. Then, at Peter's funeral, Nesbitt saw something he couldn't explain.
1: Peter was a very well-known Christian. They have peace, and I don't have peace. How do I get that peace? So one of my good friends who had retired out of that unit that I was at, he was a pastor, and I went up to him the next day, and I said, will you teach me what Peter believed? Help me believe. You have this one opportunity.
6: Those interactions led to a turning point, bringing him back to a faith he'd walked away from. As Nesbitt put down the shame and guilt, a new purpose emerged.
1: I had the psychologists, the strength coaches, the dietitians, the physical therapist, anybody, any bit of care that I wanted. I started to realize not everybody gets that. Those things, those tools really gave me resources to prevent me from becoming a statistic, from taking my own life. And I knew that the first responder community didn't get it. And I knew that the regular veteran, conventional veteran folks didn't get it.
6: In 2021, after medically retiring from the Air Force with a post-traumatic stress diagnosis, Nesbitt launched Shields and Stripes. It's a program providing veterans and first responders the kind of specialized care he'd received as an elite operator, while also including a spiritual component.
1: So Shields and Stripes, on a biblical perspective, the shield represents the shield of faith. And protecting those around us. And then the stripes represents, by his stripes we are healed.
6: Participants accepted to the program receive 3 months of on-site treatment free of charge. They're then discharged to continue working from home while still having access to the program's network. It's a model Nesbitt believes will save lives.
1: If Peter's accident didn't take place, this organization would have never been found. This was our mission.
6: For Nesbitt, the uniform may now be off, but his purpose remains the same, that others may live. Caitlin Burke, CBN News, Clarksville, Tennessee.
0: 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Stay with us. You're watching CBN Newswatch.
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14: 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I just called out to Jesus from that moment. I felt like God took it and was like, I'm going to heal you.
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0: 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Brazil sends missionaries into the world, but its approach is far from typical. Missionaries use everyday jobs and personal connection to bring their faith across borders. CBN's George Thomas shows us how this is redefining what it means to serve on the mission field.

0: While Brazil is certainly famous for soccer, samba, and the Amazon, it's also becoming known for something else, sending missionaries. From bustling Sao Paulo to small villages half a world away, Brazilians are being called to spread the message of Jesus Christ. They include 45-year-old Daniel Silva from the city of Belo Horizonte.
1: I've known about missions since 2005, but I decided to answer this call in 2014.
0: Okay. Instead of preaching from a pulpit, Silvia serves coffee. She opens small cafes in the Middle East and Asia, places traditionally missionaries aren't often welcome.
1: In addition to generating income for that nation and generating local jobs, I can build relationships with people, right? With each person who enters, in my case, a coffee shop, it's an opportunity to make friends, to strengthen relationships, and over time, share the love of Christ with others.
0: Silva has faced plenty of barriers, such as new languages, strange foods, and unique cultures.
1: In the beginning, I had a lot of difficulty communicating. I didn't know the language. The food was another shock. It was very spicy compared to what I'm used to in Brazil. I also traveled to very remote areas where there were no roads and the conditions were so tough.
2: What's this?
3: This is South Africa, Zulu, Sotho, Xhosa, Tswana, Shangani, 30 years ago. And I was
2: that
3: young.
2: Was you as a missionary?
3: Yes, I was young. Look how the Brazilian can connect. I was the only white in the middle of this great crowd in the time of apartheid when whites and blacks couldn't talk to each other. Mm. It was forbidden by law.
2: Do you miss being a missionary?
3: I would love to go back there.
0: Marcelo Crivella, a well-known evangelical pastor turned politician, once served in several African nations. He says Brazil's warmth, hospitality, and cultural diversity helps its missionaries connect across borders like never before.
3: Here in Brazil, we are not reds, we are not white, we are not yellow, we are not black. We are Brazilians. We are a mix of everything. Then we can go and be accepted in all this country.
0: Each year, roughly 400,000 missionaries are deployed around the world. The United States is the number one mission-sending country, deploying roughly about 127,000 missionaries. Brazil comes in at number two. Each year, about 38,000 Brazilians travel around the world. Dr. Todd Johnson, a leading religion researcher at Gordon Conwell Theological Seminary, says Brazilians have a deep understanding of God's command to go into all the world and make disciples.
4: Brazilians have done a wide range of things, from planting churches to doing aid work of various kinds in some of the toughest places in the world. And it's really a story that probably is not known by most people.
0: And they're also changing how missions are done.
5: Brazilian churches want to grow and expand to other nations. So they realize that the traditional way of doing missions needs to be challenged and reshaped.
0: Breno Vietas spent 13 years serving in Mozambique and Spain. He says the old model of raising support can be tough, especially on families.
5: I remember being so concerned about raising funds as a missionary. We had so little. And what little we had, we shared with the Mozambican missionaries.
0: Now he is leading a national push for churches here to encourage missionaries to work regular jobs while also serving in ministry. The goal? Make missions smarter, more sustainable, and more effective.
5: I have returned to Brazil now from the field to mobilize our churches for this new vision.
6: No, Europe is not dead. We're just getting started.
0: Rebecca Teixeira is part of this new generation. With the Brazilian Foursquare Church, her family has planted congregations in Portugal for years. Now she travels across the continent, encouraging young believers to reclaim Europe for Jesus.
6: My heart is to empower and encourage these young leaders. If it's in Portugal, Sweden, Denmark, Germany, I don't care. A place is just a possibility to see the action of God. This is what South Americans, they really think of. Legacy, enduring, lasting legacy throughout families and generations.
0: In 2000, Brazil made history when 140,000 young people packed three stadiums for the Send, a 12-hour rally to mobilize new wave of missionaries. Nearly 2 million more joined online. One of the most powerful moments came as tens of thousands of Brazilians lifted their shoes in the air as a symbolic pledge to take the gospel to the nations.
6: Missions is done in the following way. It is with the hands of the ones that give, the knees of the ones that pray, and with the feet of the ones that go.
0: From coffee shops in Asia to churches across Europe, this new wave of Brazilian missionaries being trained to work bivocationally is blazing a path not just about passion, but about sustainability as they carry Christ to the nations. George Thomas, CBN News, Sao Paulo, Brazil.
7: We're staying on the mission field and sitting down with Pastor Troy Vaughn. He's sharing his journey from Skid Row to CEO. Stay with us. You're watching CBN News Watch.
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7: Welcome back to CBN News Watch. Pastor Troy Vaughn's memoir, From Skid Row to CEO, traces his life journey from the military to homelessness and then to executive leadership. It's a story of transformation and second chances.
16: Troy Vaughn, he is the very embodiment of hope. He deeply believes even the most broken spirits can be saved.
17: I used to sleep in a cardboard box in Crocker. And God called me out of a cardboard box.
7: So the last time we spoke, we were on Skid Row.
17: Yes.
7: At a music dream you had.
17: Yes.
7: that came true. What's life been like in those few years now?
17: Oh, man, life has been so fantastic. I left the mission in February of last year. And by this time, it had grown to massive proportions. And so God told me He needed my voice in different ways. And He said, start writing. So I got in my prayer closet and I started writing. And I just kept writing. And I ended up with From Skid Row
7: to CEO.
17: CEO.
7: Wow. What was the process like giving birth to this?
17: Well, we started out, I have a young lady in my church named Joanne Poplar. And she's in British media. And she's been with me now for like 15 years. And she said the Lord came to her in a dream and told her to help me write my book. So we started out with a series of interviews, in-depth interviews. And it was very cathartic, really, you know, discovering a lot of things I thought I had buried And so she interviewed me, she interviewed family members, friends. I mean, it really got deep. And we started with this whole linear process. And then in the midst of that, God breathed in a whole different life where he said, I wanted to do it in a more cinematic approach. And then we came up with this approach in terms of how we wanted to tell the story.
7: One of the things that a reviewer said is that this book is a masterclass in human resilience, divine intervention, and the power of saying yes to purpose.
17: Yes.
7: When you hear that, what do you think?
17: I was like, is that about me? You know, sometimes when you hear people say those things about your life or something you've written or anything you've done, it really is a testament to God, not so much you, right? Because it really is his handiwork. When we see ourselves as an instrument in the hand of the master, and anything that comes from that has to give him glory. And so I'm in awe, really, of everything, every word, everything that was created in there. It came from me and my heart and my soul. One of the things that I prayed about is I wanted to have ownership of my voice, because I wanted to make sure that I had an apparatus in place that would be available to help other people share their voices.
7: Why this type of book to make people or push people to do the work to bring themselves?
17: Because, you know, everybody has a skid row, you know, and, you know, everybody has a space where they have a place where they're encountering God and they need to be able to see that. And God is just using my story as a backdrop, right? To help them to be able to experience that and to see that. And I think this book is needed now. God called me out of one scenario into this space because he had need of me. And my story is not unique in the sense that there's many people who've been homeless before, many people that have been out of Skid Row and overcome life, but my voice is needed. And the way God has used it and is using my whole arc and my whole life story is needed now to tell the story so that other people can see their life as a mirror through it. And I think this book is a reflection of that. I've been reminded every day of where I was, but the grace of God, there go I.
7: Pastor Troy Vaughn's memoir, From Skid Row to CEO, is available right now wherever you purchase your reading material. Baptized by Fire, it's a song and a real-life story for country singer Wade Jennings. He's sharing that and the life behind the lyrics when we come back. Stay with us. You're watching CBN News Watch.

0: you have the power to make this decision to quit smoking. It took me to get to a mature age where I understood that if I didn't stop, I was going to put myself in the same position that my mother was in. And I wanted to make a choice while I still had the chance to be here for my daughter.
1: You can

0: open and transparent, especially when it comes to his personal battles and his journey in the footsteps of his musical grandfather. It's all part of the Way Jennings project called Baptized by Fire.
1: I was headed down a path of destruction with a pain that I just couldn't kill.
2: So in terms of your music catalog, we go from Gypsy Soul to Jekyll and Hyde and now Baptized by Fire.
3: Yeah.
2: Why a gospel album?
3: It's a country album with gospel overtones.
1: And the hope that nothing could feel.
3: It's probably the most vulnerable I've ever been, but, you know, that's the way God likes us sometimes, I guess, because that's where I'm at today. I was led here, and I just hope everybody loves the album, man.
2: Love what I've heard. Tell me, why do you say this is the most vulnerable?
3: Because it's different than anything I've ever done, you know. In my life, I've made myself pretty comfortable on stage doing, like, country rock and blues, you know, and being the life of the party. And, you know, everybody enjoys the good time at the shows, but everybody also comes to talk to me after the show at my merch booth and lets me know that they heard me, you know. And when they hear me, it means the world to me.
1: But I know Jesus was with me, even in my darkest hour.
2: Heard you say that you didn't know that there was a light at the end of the tunnel and you weren't looking for one. Tell me about that time in your life. What was going on?
3: Well, you know, I started partying at a really young age, you know. Drugs and alcohol was like just part of me, you know. That along with smoking cigarettes and weed. And it was just, I thought that was who I was going to be my whole life, you know. But over time, it led me away from Jesus. It led me away from God and any kind of moral structure at all, you know what I mean? So a lot of the things I would do, I had no problem with doing them because I didn't think there was any consequence for them. I've met a woman that, you know, struck a different chord in me, you know what I mean? And I ended up cheating on her. And then she in return cheated on me. And then I felt like I'd hit my rock bottom at that point, you know? And I went to rehab thinking that she was never coming back. And they gave me two choices. They said, you can go through a regular rehab or you can go through this spiritual course we've got. And so I went to church every day for 28 days. And I went to my meetings and all that stuff, and I put my best foot forward, and I wanted to just be a better me for whoever was going to be left in my life, you know.

0: 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Have a great day.
1: Being blind doesn't always look how others may think. 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

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A road home to blessing, a course tested in history, rooted in the promises of Scripture, or a road to failed cultures and civilizations of centuries past. The book and its message are now available at Amazon.com.

Jesus and his disciples crossed Lake Galilee and came to shore near the town of Gerasa. When he was getting out of the boat, a man with an evil spirit quickly ran to him from the graveyard where he had been living. No one was able to tie the man up anymore, not even with a chain. He had often been put in chains and leg irons, but he broke the chains and smashed the leg irons. No one could control him. Night and day he was in the graveyard or on the hills, yelling and cutting himself with stones. When the man saw Jesus in the distance, he ran up to him and knelt down. He shouted, "Jesus, Son of God in heaven, what do you want with me? Promise me in God's name that you won't torture me." The man said this because Jesus had already told the evil spirit to come out of him. Jesus asked, "What is your name?" The man answered, "My name is Lots, because I have lots of evil spirits." He then begged Jesus not to send them away. Over on the hillside, a large herd of pigs was feeding. So the evil spirits begged Jesus, "Send us into those pigs. Let us go into them." Jesus let them go, and they went out of the man and into the pigs. The whole herd of about 2,000 pigs rushed down the steep bank into the lake and drowned. The men taking care of the pigs ran to the town and the farms to spread the news. Then the people came out to see what had happened. When they came to Jesus, they saw the man who had once been full of demons. He was sitting there with his clothes on and in his right mind, and they were terrified. Everyone who had seen what had happened told about the man and the pigs. Then the people started begging Jesus to leave their part of the country. When Jesus was getting into the boat, the man begged to go with him. But Jesus would not let him. Instead, he said, "Go home to your family and tell them how much the Lord has done for you and how good he has been to you." The man went away into the region near the 10 cities known as Decapolis, began telling everyone how much Jesus had done for him. Everyone who heard what had happened was amazed. Once again, Jesus got into the boat and crossed Lake Galilee. Then, as he stood on the shore, a large crowd gathered around him.

charge of the Jewish meeting place, was also there. His name was Jairus, and when he saw Jesus, he went over to him. He knelt at Jesus' feet and started begging him for help. He said, "My daughter is about to die. Please come and touch her, so she will get well and live." Jesus went with Jairus. Many people followed along and kept crowding around. In the crowd was a woman who had been bleeding for 12 years. She had gone to many doctors, and they had not done anything except cause her a lot of pain. She had paid them all the money she had, but instead of getting better, she only got worse. The woman had heard about Jesus, so she came up behind him in the crowd and barely touched his clothes. She had said to herself, "If I can just touch his clothes, I will get well." As soon as she touched them, her bleeding stopped, and she knew she was well. At that moment, Jesus felt power go out from him. He turned to the crowd and asked, "Who touched my clothes?" His disciples said to him, "Look at all these people crowding around you. How can you ask who touched you?" But Jesus turned to see who had touched him. The woman knew what had happened to her. She came shaking with fear and knelt down in front of Jesus. Then she told him the whole story. Jesus said to the woman, "You are now well because of your faith. May God give you peace. You are healed, and you will no longer be in pain." While Jesus was still speaking, some men came from Jairus' home and said, "Your daughter has died. Why bother the teacher anymore?" Jesus heard what they said, and he said to Jairus, "Don't worry. Just have faith." Jesus did not let anyone go with him except Peter and the two brothers, James and John. They went home with Jairus and saw the people crying and making a lot of noise. Then Jesus went inside and said to them, "Why are you crying and carrying on like this? The child isn't dead. She's just asleep." But the people laughed at him. After Jesus had sent them all out of the house, he took the girl's father and mother and his three disciples and went to where she was. He took the 12-year-old girl by the hand and said, "Talitha kum," which means, "Little girl, get up." The girl got right up and started walking around. Everyone was greatly surprised. But Jesus ordered them not to tell anyone what had happened. Then he said, "Give her something to eat."

Jesus left and returned to his hometown with his disciples. The next Sabbath, he taught in the Jewish meeting place. Many of the people who heard him were amazed and asked, "How can he do all this? Where did he get such wisdom and the power to work these miracles? Isn't he the carpenter, the son of Mary? Aren't James, Joseph, Judas, and Simon his brothers? Don't his sisters still live here in our town?" The people were very unhappy because of what he was doing. But Jesus said, "Prophets are honored by everyone, except the people of their hometown and their relatives and their own family." Jesus could not work any miracles there, except to heal a few sick people by placing his hands on them. He was surprised that the people did not have any faith. Jesus taught in all the neighboring villages. Then he called together his 12 apostles and sent them out, two by two, with power over evil spirits. He told them, "You may take along a walking stick, but don't carry food or a traveling bag or any money. It's all right to wear sandals, but don't take along a change of clothes. When you are welcomed into a home, stay there until you leave that town. If any place won't welcome you or listen to your message, leave and shake the dust from your feet as a warning to them." The apostles left and started telling everyone to turn to God. They forced out many demons and healed a lot of sick people by putting olive oil on them. Jesus became so well known that Herod the ruler heard about him. Some people thought he was John the Baptist, who had come back to life with the power to work miracles. Others thought he was Elijah or some other prophet who had lived long ago. But when Herod heard about Jesus, he said, "This must be John. I had his head cut off, and now he has come back to life." Herod had earlier married Herodias, the wife of his brother Philip. But John had told him, "It isn't right for you to take your brother's wife." So in order to please Herodias, Herod arrested John and put him in prison. Herodias had a grudge against John and wanted to kill him. But she could not do it because Herod was afraid of John and protected him. He knew that John was a good and holy man. Even though Herod was confused by what John said, he was glad to listen to him. And he often did. Finally, Herodias got her chance. When Herod gave a great birthday celebration for himself and invited his officials, his army officers, and the leaders of Galilee, the daughter of Herodias came in and danced for Herod and his guests. She pleased them so much that Herod said, "Ask for anything and it is yours. I swear that I will give you as much as half of my kingdom if you want it." The girl left and asked her mother, "What do you think I should ask for?" Her mother answered, "The head of John the Baptist." The girl hurried back and told Herod, "Right now, on a platter, I want the head of John the Baptist." The king was very sorry for what he had said, but he did not want to break the promise he had made in front of his guests. At once, he ordered a guard to cut off John's head there in prison. The guard put the head on a platter and took it to the girl. Then she gave it to her mother. When John's followers learned that he had been killed, they took his body and put it in a tomb. After the apostles returned to Jesus, they told him everything they had done and taught. But so many people were coming and going that Jesus and the apostles did not even have a chance to eat. Then Jesus said, "Let's go to a place where we can be alone and get some rest." They left in a boat for a place where they could be alone. But many people saw them leave and figured out where they were going. So people from every town ran on ahead and got there first. When Jesus got out of the boat,
He saw the large crowd that was like sheep without a shepherd. He felt sorry for the people and started teaching them many things. That evening, the disciples came to Jesus and said, "This place is like a desert, and it is already late. Let the crowds leave, so they can go to the farms and villages near here and buy something to eat." Jesus replied, "You give them something to eat." But they asked him, "Don't you know that it would take almost a year's wages to buy all of these people something to eat?" Then Jesus said, "How much bread do you have? Go and see." They found out and answered, "We have 5 small loaves of bread and 2 fish." Jesus told his disciples to have the people sit down on the green grass. They sat down in groups of 100 and groups of 50. Jesus took the 5 loaves and the 2 fish. He looked up toward heaven and blessed the food. Then he broke the bread and handed it to his disciples to give to the people. He also divided the 2 fish so that everyone could have some. After everyone had eaten all they wanted, Jesus' disciples picked up 12 large baskets of leftover bread and fish. There were 5,000 men who ate the food. Right away, Jesus made his disciples get into the boat and start back across to Bethsaida. But he stayed until he had sent the crowds away. Then he told them goodbye and went up on the side of the mountain to pray. Later that evening, he was still there by himself, and the boat was somewhere in the middle of the lake. He could see that the disciples were struggling hard because they were rowing against the wind. Not long before morning, Jesus came toward them. He was walking on the water and was about to pass the boat. When the disciples saw Jesus walking on the water, they thought he was a ghost. They started screaming. All of them saw him and were terrified. But at the same time, he said, "Don't worry. I am Jesus. Don't be afraid." He then got into the boat with them, and the wind died down. The disciples were completely confused. Their minds were closed, and they could not understand the true meaning of the loaves of bread. Jesus and his disciples crossed the lake and brought the boat to shore near the town of Gennesaret. As soon as they got out of the boat, the people recognized Jesus. So they ran all over that part of the country to bring their sick people to him on mats. They brought them each time they heard where he was. In every village or farm or marketplace where Jesus went, the people brought their sick to him. They begged him to let them just touch his clothes, and everyone who did was healed.

Some Pharisees and several teachers of the law of Moses from Jerusalem came and gathered around Jesus. They noticed that some of his disciples ate without first washing their hands. The Pharisees and many others obey the teachings of their ancestors. They always wash their hands in the proper way before eating. None of them will eat anything they buy in the market until it is washed. They also follow a lot of other teachings, such as washing cups, pitchers, and bowls. The Pharisees and teachers asked Jesus, "Why don't your disciples obey what our ancestors taught us to do? Why do they eat without washing their hands?" Jesus replied, "You are nothing but show-offs. The prophet Isaiah was right when he wrote that God had said, 'All of you praise me with your words, but you never really think about me. It is useless for you to worship me when you teach rules made up by humans.' You disobey God's commands in order to obey what humans have taught. You are good at rejecting God's commands so that you can follow your own teachings. Didn't Moses command you to respect your father and mother? Didn't he tell you to put to death all who curse their parents? But you let people get by without helping their parents when they should. You let them say that what they own has been offered to God. You won't let those people help their parents. And you ignore God's commands in order to follow your own teaching. You do a lot of other things that are just as bad." Jesus called the crowd together again and said, "Pay attention and try to understand what I mean. The food that you put into your mouth doesn't make you unclean and unfit to worship God. The bad words that come out of your mouth are what make you unclean." After Jesus and his disciples had left the crowd and had gone into the house, they asked him what these sayings meant. He answered, "Don't you know what I am talking about by now? You surely know that the food you put into your mouth cannot make you unclean. It doesn't go into your heart, but into your stomach, and then out of your body." By saying this, Jesus meant that all foods were fit to eat. Then Jesus said, "What comes from your heart is what makes you unclean. Out of your heart come evil thoughts, vulgar deeds, stealing, murder, unfaithfulness in marriage, greed, meanness, deceit, indecency, envy, insults, pride, and foolishness. All of these come from your heart, and they are what make you unfit to worship God." Jesus left and went to the region near the city of Tyre, where he stayed in someone's home. He did not want people to know he was there, but they found out anyway. A woman whose daughter had an evil spirit in her heard where Jesus was, and right away she came and knelt down at his feet. The woman was Greek and had been born in that part of Syria known as Phoenicia. She begged Jesus to force the demon out of her daughter. But Jesus said, "The children must first be fed. It isn't right to take away their food and feed it to dogs." The woman replied, "Lord, even dogs eat the crumbs the children drop from the table." Jesus answered, "That's true. You may go now. The demon has left your daughter." When the woman got back home, she found her child lying on the bed. The demon had gone. Jesus left the region around Tyre and went by way of Sidon toward Lake Galilee. He went through the land near the 10 cities known as Decapolis. Some people brought to him a man who was deaf and could hardly talk. They begged Jesus just to touch him. After Jesus had taken him aside from the crowd, he stuck his fingers in the man's ears. Then he spit and put it on the man's tongue. Jesus looked up toward heaven, and with a groan he said, "Ephphatha," which means, "open up." At
once the man could hear, and he had no more trouble talking clearly. Jesus told the people not to say anything about what he had done. But the more he told them, the more they talked about it. They were completely amazed and said, "Everything he does is good. He even heals people who cannot hear or talk."

One day, another large crowd gathered around Jesus. They had not brought along anything to eat. So Jesus called his disciples together and said, "I feel sorry for these people. They have been with me for 3 days and they don't have anything to eat. Some of them live a long way from here. If I send them away hungry, they might faint on their way home." The disciples said, "This place is like a desert. Where can we find enough food to feed such a crowd?" Jesus asked them how much food they had. They replied, 7 small loaves of bread." After Jesus told the crowd to sit down, he took the 7 loaves and blessed them. He then broke the loaves and handed them to his disciples, who passed them out to the crowd. They also had a few little fish. And after Jesus had blessed these, he told the disciples to pass them around. The crowd of about 4,000 people ate all they wanted, and the leftovers filled 7 large baskets. As soon as Jesus had sent the people away, he got into the boat with the disciples and crossed to the territory near Dalmanutha. The Pharisees came out and started an argument with Jesus. They wanted to test him by asking for a sign from heaven. Jesus groaned and said, "Why are you always looking for a sign? I can promise you that you will not be given one." Then he left them. He again got into a boat and crossed over to the other side of the lake. The disciples had forgotten to bring any bread, and they had only 1 loaf with them in the boat. Jesus warned them, "Watch out. Guard against the yeast of the Pharisees and of Herod." The disciples talked this over and said to each other, "He must be saying this because we don't have any bread." Jesus knew what they were thinking and asked, "Why are you talking about not having any bread? Don't you understand? Are your minds still closed? Are your eyes blind and your ears deaf? Don't you remember how many baskets of leftovers you picked up? When I fed those 5,000 people with only 5 small loaves of bread?" "Yes," the disciples answered. "There were 12 baskets." Jesus then asked, "And how many baskets of leftovers did you pick up when I broke 7 small loaves of bread for those 4,000 people?" 7, they answered. "Don't you know what I'm talking about by now?" Jesus asked. As Jesus and his disciples were going into Bethsaida, some people brought a blind man to him and begged him to touch the man. Jesus took him by the hand and led him out of the village, where he spit into the man's eyes. He placed his hands on the blind man and asked him if he could see anything. The man looked up and said, "I see people, but they look like trees walking around." Once again, Jesus placed his hands on the man's eyes. And this time the man stared. His eyes were healed, and he saw everything clearly. Jesus said to him, "You may return home now, but don't go into the village." Jesus and his disciples went to the villages near the town of Caesarea Philippi. As they were walking along, he asked them, "What do people say about me?" The disciples answered, "Some say you are John the Baptist, or maybe Elijah. Others say you are one of the prophets." Then Jesus asked them, "But who do you say I am?" "You are the Messiah," Peter replied. Jesus warned the disciples not to tell anyone about him. Jesus began telling his disciples what would happen to him. He said, "The nation's leaders, the chief priests, and the teachers of the law of Moses will make the Son of Man suffer terribly. He will be rejected and killed. But 3 days later, he will rise to life." Then
Jesus explained clearly what he meant. Peter took Jesus aside and told him to stop talking like that. But when Jesus turned and saw the disciples, he corrected Peter. He said to him, "Satan, get away from me. You are thinking like everyone else and not like God." Jesus then told the crowd and the disciples to come closer, and he said, "If any of you want to be my followers, you must forget about yourself. You must take up your cross and follow me. If you want to save your life, you will destroy it. But if you give up your life for me and for the good news, you will save it. What will you gain if you own the whole world but destroy yourself? What could you give to get back your soul? Don't be ashamed of me and my message among these unfaithful and sinful people. If you are, the Son of Man will be ashamed of you when he comes in the glory of his Father with the holy angels.

0: they're relying on us.
1: Are we gonna be okay?

Jesus and his disciples crossed Lake Galilee and came to shore near the town of Gerasa. When he was getting out of the boat, a man with an evil spirit quickly ran to him from the graveyard where he had been living. No one was able to tie the man up anymore, not even with a chain. He had often been put in chains and leg irons, but he broke the chains and smashed the leg irons. No one could control him. Night and day he was in the graveyard or on the hills, yelling and cutting himself with stones. When the man saw Jesus in the distance, he ran up to him and knelt down. He shouted, "Jesus, Son of God in heaven, what do you want with me? Promise me in God's name that you won't torture me." The man said this because Jesus had already told the evil spirit to come out of him. Jesus asked, "What is your name?" The man answered, "My name is Lots, because I have lots of evil spirits." He then begged Jesus not to send them away. Over on the hillside, a large herd of pigs was feeding. So the evil spirits begged Jesus, "Send us into those pigs. Let us go into them." Jesus let them go, and they went out of the man and into the pigs. The whole herd of about 2,000 pigs rushed down the steep bank into the lake and drowned. The men taking care of the pigs ran to the town and the farms to spread the news. Then the people came out to see what had happened. When they came to Jesus, they saw the man who had once been full of demons. He was sitting there with his clothes on and in his right mind, and they were terrified. Everyone who had seen what had happened told about the man and the pigs. Then the people started begging Jesus to leave their part of the country. When Jesus was getting into the boat, the man begged to go with him. But Jesus would not let him. Instead, he said, "Go home to your family and tell them how much the Lord has done for you and how good he has been to you." The man went away into the region near the 10 cities known as Decapolis, began telling everyone how much Jesus had done for him. Everyone who heard what had happened was amazed. Once again, Jesus got into the boat and crossed Lake Galilee. Then, as he stood on the shore, a large crowd gathered around him. The person in charge of the Jewish meeting place was also there. His name was Jairus. And when he saw Jesus, he went over to him. He knelt at Jesus' feet and started begging him for help. He said, "My daughter is about to die. Please come and touch her so she will get well and live." Jesus went with Jairus. Many people followed along and kept crowding around. In the crowd was a woman who had been bleeding for 12 years. She had gone to many doctors, and they had not done anything except cause her a lot of pain. She had paid them all the money she had, but instead of getting better, she only got worse. The woman had heard about Jesus, so she came up behind him in the crowd and barely touched his clothes. She had said to herself, "If I can just touch his clothes, I will get well." As soon as she touched them, her bleeding stopped, and she knew she was well. At that moment, Jesus felt power go out from him. He turned to the crowd and asked, "Who touched my clothes?" His disciples said to him, "Look at all these people crowding around you. How can you ask who touched you?" But Jesus turned to see who had touched him. The woman knew what had happened to her. She came shaking with fear and knelt down in front of Jesus. Then she told him the whole story. Jesus said to the woman, "You are now well because of your faith. May God give you peace. You are healed and you will no longer be in pain." While Jesus was still speaking,
Some men came from Jairus' home and said, "Your daughter has died. Why bother the teacher anymore?" Jesus heard what they said, and he said to Jairus, "Don't worry. Just have faith." Jesus did not let anyone go with him except Peter and the two brothers, James and John. They went home with Jairus and saw the people crying and making a lot of noise. Then Jesus went inside and said to them, "Why are you crying and carrying on like this? The child isn't dead. She's just asleep." But the people laughed at him. After Jesus had sent them all out of the house, he took the girl's father and mother and his three disciples and went to where she was. He took the 12-year-old girl by the hand and said, "Talitha kum," which means, "Little girl, get up." The girl got right up and started walking around. Everyone was greatly surprised. But Jesus ordered them not to tell anyone what had happened. Then he said, "Give her something to eat."

Jesus left and returned to his hometown with his disciples. The next Sabbath, he taught in the Jewish meeting place. Many of the people who heard him were amazed and asked, "How can he do all this? Where did he get such wisdom and the power to work these miracles? Isn't he the carpenter, the son of Mary? Aren't James, Joseph, Judas, and Simon his brothers? Don't his sisters still live here in our town?" The people were very unhappy because of what he was doing. But Jesus said, "Prophets are honored by everyone, except the people of their hometown and their relatives and their own family." Jesus could not work any miracles there, except to heal a few sick people by placing his hands on them. He was surprised that the people did not have any faith. Jesus taught in all the neighboring villages. Then he called together his 12 apostles and sent them out, two by two, with power over evil spirits. He told them, "You may take along a walking stick, but don't carry food or a traveling bag or any money. It's all right to wear sandals, but don't take along a change of clothes. When you are welcomed into a home, stay there until you leave that town. If any place won't welcome you or listen to your message, leave and shake the dust from your feet as a warning to them." The apostles left and started telling everyone to turn to God. They forced out many demons and healed a lot of sick people by putting olive oil on them. Jesus became so well known that Herod the ruler heard about him. Some people thought he was John the Baptist, who had come back to life with the power to work miracles. Others thought he was Elijah or some other prophet who had lived long ago. But when Herod heard about Jesus, he said, "This must be John. I had his head cut off, and now he has come back to life." Herod had earlier married Herodias, the wife of his brother Philip. But John had told him, "It isn't right for you to take your brother's wife." So in order to please Herodias, Herod arrested John and put him in prison. Herodias had a grudge against John and wanted to kill him. But she could not do it because Herod was afraid of John and protected him. He knew that John was a good and holy man. Even though Herod was confused by what John said, he was glad to listen to him. And he often did. Finally, Herodias got her chance. When Herod gave a great birthday celebration for himself and invited his officials, his army officers, and the leaders of Galilee, the daughter of Herodias came in and danced for Herod and his guests. She pleased them so much that Herod said, "Ask for anything and it is yours. I swear that I will give you as much as half of my kingdom if you want it." The girl left and asked her mother, "What do you think I should ask for?" Her mother answered, "The head of John the Baptist." The girl hurried back and told Herod, "Right now, on a platter, I want the head of John the Baptist." The king was very sorry for what he had said, but he did not want to break the promise he had made in front of his guests. At once, he ordered a guard to cut off John's head there in prison. The guard put the head on a platter and took it to the girl. Then she gave it to her mother. When John's followers learned that he had been killed, they took his body and put it in a tomb. After the apostles returned to Jesus, they told him everything they had done and taught. But so many people were coming and going that Jesus and the apostles did not even have a chance to eat. Then Jesus said, "Let's go to a place where we can be alone and get some rest." They left in a boat for a place where they could be alone. But many people saw them leave and figured out where they were going. So people from every town ran on ahead and got there first. When Jesus got out of the boat,
He saw the large crowd that was like sheep without a shepherd. He felt sorry for the people and started teaching them many things. That evening, the disciples came to Jesus and said, "This place is like a desert, and it is already late. Let the crowds leave, so they can go to the farms and villages near here and buy something to eat." Jesus replied, "You give them something to eat." But they asked him, "Don't you know that it would take almost a year's wages to buy all of these people something to eat?" Then Jesus said, "How much bread do you have? Go and see." They found out and answered, "We have 5 small loaves of bread and 2 fish." Jesus told his disciples to have the people sit down on the green grass. They sat down in groups of 100 and groups of 50. Jesus took the 5 loaves and the 2 fish. He looked up toward heaven and blessed the food. Then he broke the bread and handed it to his disciples to give to the people. He also divided the 2 fish so that everyone could have some. After everyone had eaten all they wanted, Jesus' disciples picked up 12 large baskets of leftover bread and fish. There were 5,000 men who ate the food. Right away, Jesus made his disciples get into the boat and start back across to Bethsaida. But he stayed until he had sent the crowds away. Then he told them goodbye and went up on the side of the mountain to pray. Later that evening, he was still there by himself, and the boat was somewhere in the middle of the lake. He could see that the disciples were struggling hard because they were rowing against the wind. Not long before morning, Jesus came toward them. He was walking on the water and was about to pass the boat. When the disciples saw Jesus walking on the water, they thought he was a

your ears deaf? Don't you remember how many baskets of leftovers you picked up? When I fed those 5,000 people with only 5 small loaves of bread? Yes, the disciples answered. There were 12 baskets. Jesus then asked, And how many baskets of leftovers did you pick up when I broke 7 small loaves of bread for those 4,000 people? 7, they answered. Don't you know what I'm talking about by now? Jesus asked. As Jesus and his disciples were going into Bethsaida, some people brought a blind man to him and begged him to touch the man. Jesus took him by the hand and led him out of the village, where he spit into the man's eyes. He placed his hands on the blind man and asked him if he could see anything. The man looked up and said, I see people, but they look like trees walking around. Once again, Jesus placed his hands on the man's eyes. And this time the man stared. His eyes were healed, and he saw everything clearly. Jesus said to him, You may return home now, but don't go into the village. Jesus and his disciples went to the villages near the town of Caesarea Philippi. As they were walking along, he asked them, What do people say about me? The disciples answered, Some say you are John the Baptist, or maybe Elijah. Others say you are one of the prophets. Then Jesus asked them, But who do you say I am? You are the Messiah, Peter replied. Jesus warned the disciples not to tell anyone about him. Jesus began telling his disciples what would happen to him. He said, The nation's leaders, the chief priests, and the teachers of the law of Moses will make the Son of Man suffer terribly. He will be rejected and killed. But 3 days later, he will rise to life. Then Jesus explained clearly what he meant. Peter took Jesus aside and told him to stop talking like that. But when Jesus turned and saw the disciples, he corrected Peter. He said to him, Satan, get away from me. You are thinking like everyone else and not like God. Jesus then told the crowd and the disciples to come closer, and he said, If any of you want to be my followers, you must forget about yourself. You must take up your cross and follow me. If you want to save your life, you will destroy it. But if you give up your life for me and for the good news, you will save it. What will you gain if you own the whole world but destroy yourself? What could you give to get back your soul? Don't be ashamed of me and my message among these unfaithful and sinful people. If you are, the Son of Man will be ashamed of you when he comes in the glory of his Father with the holy angels.

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At Morning Light, we want you to see God's work in the person right in front of you, to see His extraordinary plan at work in them, that no one is beyond the reach of His power, no life insignificant. 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
1: Do you know you can win more people to the knowledge of Christ by your lifestyle than your words? Words can be fabricated, words can be learned, but lives have to be lived. And Paul says, walk worthy. Oh, I wish I could. I spent time in this passage and my heart just kind of skipped the beat, because what Paul is saying, Paul says, now that you know who you are in chapters 1 through 3, now you need to walk worthy of that position. I am a child of God. I will bring no scandal on the kingdom. I will not lower my standards. I will not give up my personal integrity nor my holiness in order to appease a culture that is hell-bound.
2: Well, praise the Lord, everyone, and welcome to the Climbing Higher broadcast. You know, we love Jesus here at Bethel. I tell you, we just think he is the greatest person to have ever breathed oxygen. That's right. And we live to worship him and to serve him. And we want to invite you to do the same thing. Now, in today's message, we're going to talk about knowing your place, coming to you out of the letter to the Ephesians, where Paul says that we have been predestined by God to become the children of God. Not only has God saved us, but according to Paul in the letter to the Ephesians, he has sealed us with the Holy Spirit so that we will know that Jesus is coming back to get us. And so throughout those first 3 chapters of the letter to the Ephesians, Paul talks about us being in our place. And ultimately, he says we are seated in heavenly places in Christ with Christ. Oh, that ought to send goosebumps up and down your spine, that we are seated in heavenly places. And so we've titled this series of messages, Know Your Place. And so you and I must know that we are seated in heavenly places, because the enemy has no more power and authority over us. Now, he likes to make us think he does. He affects our minds. He affects our thought life. He affects our emotions. And if we give in to him, then we will forget who we are. So let's stay in our place. Let's listen to the word of God today and gain a better knowledge of where Christ has placed us. When you know where you are, the devil can't pull you down to where you should not be. Now, as you listen, grab your Bible, read through it, and find these truths for yourself. I'll be back at the close of the broadcast to encourage you to continue to sit in heavenly places.
1: Would it surprise you to know that your purpose is very simple? It's very elementary. God, according to Ephesians 1, God saved you for him. Now, how that looks is a different conversation. This same church, the church at Ephesus, being told in the letter to the Ephesians in chapter 1, around verse 11, being told that they were predestined for God. By the time we get to Revelation, the church has morphed into a place of works. And I fear that's what's happening in our church. That in order for us to feel that we have any spiritual significance, that we have to do stuff. And Pastor Martin and I talk about this periodically. We're doing a lot here at Bethel, but he always asks the question, what does it mean? I never have answered him when he asks that question. We just engage in the conversation. But I've given it serious thought, and my answer is nothing. It means nothing. It's what we do along with everybody else. Facebook postings, YouTube channels, all of these things. What do they mean? Why are we doing them? There are specific instructions from the Lord that we must follow that have nothing to do with the cultural expectation. I was with a group of pastors on Friday, and we were talking about shifting vision, because anything that doesn't shift becomes stale. And it's amazing, you know, my daughter will come to my house, go through the cupboards and take out everything that's has an expiration date and get rid of it. I don't like it. You know, I tell her, you didn't pay for anything, but you're throwing stuff out. She said, but Dad, it's expired. And it really became it became illuminative to me. Because how much of what we bring to God is stale? And we are afraid to shift our vision to the more profitable things. Life is a series of repetitious actions, but they are seasonal in application. There are things that come around. There's nothing new under the sun. But what God in His greatness does is He reshapes it for a new generation. He's the same God. He gave us one book that's supposed to last forever. But the way we receive it is different. And so now here we are faced with the knowledge of chapter 1 of Ephesus. At Ephesus, that you are predestined by God. And we can have a great time discussing the predestination plan of God, the election, and all the other great things. It makes you feel really, really good in your soul to know God wanted you, even when we did not want Him. And if you read this letter the way you should, you'll see that Paul builds on each point. Once he reaches the end of chapter 3, he decides, I've given enough knowledge about your relationship. Yeah. Chapters 1 through 3, he says, this is what you should be. Now, the obvious question is, now what do I do with what I am? And herein lies the struggle. I think we spend an enormous amount of time in Bible school and Bible studies learning what we should be. We discuss things. We talk about theological points. We discuss prophetic words. And all of these things go to the being. But once we leave that classroom or even this congregational setting, the doing kicks in. And here is where we have the problem. This is where we find ourselves pulled into the vortex of cultural understanding. As much as you sit under the presence of God, as much as you sit with the saints of God, you go out and rub elbows with those who don't know our God. Amen. And you find it increasingly difficult to live for God. So what we do is we mask our inability to live for God by a proliferation of working for the Lord, thinking that that image will make everyone think that we are genuinely born again. When Jesus confronts these Christians at Ephesus in Revelation chapter 2, he acknowledges the amount of work that they're involved in. You've gotten under the load and you've borne and you work in 3 and 4 ministries and you faithfully work on the bathroom committee on Sunday and you know, you're just a dependable person. You vacuum, you straighten chairs, you're great. He said, but you don't love me. He even took them to an extra stage of theological application. He said, you've tried those who said they were apostles and you found them to be lies, which meant that their spiritual discernment was right in, on time. He said, but you don't love me. Now we have the struggle. How do we prove we love God? If this were Wednesday, I'd go around the whole congregation and ask you to tell me, but it's not Wednesday, but what the heck? How do you prove that you love God? I don't want you to just quote what Scripture says. I think by now we ought to be able to have you paraphrase it in your own words. If you've lived long enough for God. All right, forget it. Forget it. Forget it. The simple way, do what He says. Yeah, I know some of you said it, but you were drowned out by those who and don't do that. That's what I said. Then I didn't hear you. criminies. Just gotta be right. So what Paul does, he realizes he's confronted by this problem. You have all this theological knowledge, but you can't make it work. You're finding yourself becoming increasingly frustrated. Your joy is slowly slipping away. I would not suggest it slips away fast. I think Satan, you know, there was a time when you would put a stopper in the sink, and in the old times, you had the stopper that you could turn the little knob and the water would run out slowly. You didn't have to take the whole thing out, but you could do it by turning a little knob and certain amounts of water would go through the little slots. Satan doesn't try to take all of your joy right away. He lets it run out slowly. And usually, it's when you're confronted by choices in your Christian walk. This is not an unusual situation for Paul. He has the same problem with the church at Corinth. So he just came to the realization, I can't give these people any slack. So he says, come out from among them and be separate and don't touch what's unclean. Don't even associate with these people because you lack the ability to remain faithful to God when you are surrounded by improper patterns of behavior. We do not seem to be able to hold on to the principles of God when surrounded by so much ungodliness. They will pull you into the vortex and you lose your Christian identity, not your Christian position. You are still seated in heavenly places, but your identity is becoming messed up. And so here we have now, Paul says, all right, let's graduate. As he ends chapter 3, he talks about being strong in the spirit is really the paraphrase of these last 1, 2, 3, 4, 5, 6, 7, 8 verses. And he concludes that first section on what you should be or who you should be with the word amen at the end of verse 21. And there's nothing that comes after amen unless you're in a Pentecostal church. It's like Selah in the Old Testament. There's nothing that comes after Selah. Selah, if we were to make it, you know, sort of like hood speak, it would be, all right, such and such and such and such, now shut up. Nothing comes after it. The point is made. And so Paul says, all right, unto him be glory in the church by Christ Jesus throughout all ages, world without end. Stop. Now you have to go back to process. What brings God glory? The people that he pulls out of sin. There is an expectation of God for you to bring him glory. There's an expectation of God for you to bear fruit. There's an expectation of God for you to mirror Christ. Amen. There's your purpose. To mirror Christ. But God says, hold it now, I'm dealing with humans who are relatives of the first man. And I gave him specific instructions, and he blew it. He blew it because he made a choice for something that would give him immediate gratification, but not long-term glory. It broke my heart to lose him to that action right then. Maybe not lose him for eternity. The theological school is still out on deciding whether or not Adam, the first man, went to be with God. We don't know. We know that God wrapped him up in animal skins and there was shedding of blood to take the skin off the animal. And we know without the shedding of blood, there is no removal of sin. So we can postulate the theory that when God killed the animal to clothe the man, he forgave him. It's just hard to envision God holding a grudge. I hope I see him up in heaven so I can punch him right in the mouth. You couldn't stay saved 1 week. And it was all over a woman. No, I don't mean that insultingly. I mean it. That's why he did it. She gave him the fruit and he didn't want to lose her. He knew if he stayed with God, there would be a gulf between him and his boo. So he opted to hold on to his baby and decided, I don't want to go through life with just animals again. He made a bad choice. That's why Satan came to the woman, because he knew that the man was so enamored by her that he would do anything to keep her. When a man loves a woman, turn his back on his best friend if he put her down. There's something about your estrogen that make a man crazy. Turns a Harvard graduate into a blithering idiot. Baby, how you feel about me? You know I loves you. Well, Satan knows that. Of all the Philistines that Samson killed, which Philistine brought him to his knees? Delilah. And what did she give him? She had to give him some food while he laid his head on her lap, because those are the kryptonite for men. Laying his head in your lap and you putting food in his mouth. She was able. Let me move on now. So you say, I want the new car. Thanks. I want the new car. I don't know how to get it. Put his head in your lap. Rub his temple. Tell him he's the best thing this side of heaven. Tell him he's the butter on your grits. The cheese in your macaroni. You'll get that car in a week. And so now what Paul does is he says, let's make this practical. Let's make your Christianity real. The true essence of Christianity is not the demonstration in the church. Paul does not send these Ephesians back to their local cell group ministries and say, now go back there and shout and dance and just let everybody know you're born again. No, here's what he says. As the prisoner of the Lord, I beg of you that you walk worthy of the vocation wherewith you are called. He uses the word vocation. This is now your career. Your career is to further the cause of Christ. Your job, as it were, is to represent God throughout the world. Did you notice the king was in America last week, bless his heart? And I had a lot of respect for his mother. If I could use this term without offending some of my more theologically challenged people, she was a true representation of God. I mean, she never raised her voice. She walked in dignity. There were no scandals because she just carried herself like the queen. Now, unfortunately, her son kind of messed up a little, but he redeems himself and he brings that air, if you will, to wherever he goes. I watched him address the Congress of the United States of America. I watched him insult the president and get away with it. I said, now you know you got class when you can insult this president and he doesn't respond in his little textbook. The man had class. He had on a suit same color as this one. He really has class. And I thought to myself, what would happen if we conducted ourselves as true children of God and citizens of the kingdom of heaven? Your neighbors would see that come off of you. Do you know you can win more people to the knowledge of Christ by your lifestyle than your words? Words can be fabricated, words can be learned, but lives have to be lived. And Paul says, walk worthy. Oh, I wish I could. I spent time in this passage and my heart just kind of skipped a beat, because what Paul is saying, Paul says, now that you know who you are in chapters 1-3, now you need to walk worthy of that position. I am a child of God. I will bring no scandal on the kingdom. I will not lower my standards. I will not give up my personal integrity nor my holiness in order to appease a culture that is hell bound. I will hold on to my integrity so my children do not have to hang their heads when my name is mentioned. I will walk in integrity. Walk worthy.
2: The psalmist declares, O my God, early will I seek you. Over in Psalm 63, this psalmist really tries to have us appreciate the desire to seek God. The Hebrew word there for that verb, seek, really means to go after. It's such an active verb that you don't see it too often in this sense. Now, the word seek is scattered throughout Scripture. But as you know, the original language of Hebrew and Greek, sometimes the same English word may mean something different in the original language. But this one, this seek here in Psalm 63, really carries the idea of almost a violent pursuit. It's like a young man who really loves a young lady, and she's not coming along the way he wants. He calls her all the time. He asks her to go out. He's just really searching for this young woman because he wants her to be in his life. In this segment, I want to tell you how you violently search for God. You begin to identify those pitfalls in your life, and most likely they're going to start with our own character. You see, even though we are born again, we still brought some stuff over. It's kind of like moving to a new house. You pack everything up in your old house, and you take it all to your new house, and then you begin to unpack, and you look at things and say, I don't need this anymore. I'm in a different area. Well, that's how we should look at our lives with God. When He saved us, we brought a lot of stuff with us that does not glorify Him, and in fact, it's injurious to us. It hurts us. And so when you begin to seek God, one of the greatest things about the Holy Spirit is because He's such a light, He will begin to reveal those things in our lives that are not good for us. Again, not necessarily sinful things, but things that just do not promote the presence of God in our life. The psalmist says, early will I seek you. Now, we live in a culture that doesn't like to get up early. We've watched an entire generation of people who love to stay in the bed until noon. But even Solomon, writing in the Proverbs, says that the person who gets up early is a wise person. And David comes back to us in Psalm 63, and he says, early will I seek after you. In fact, he says, my soul thirsteth for you as though I'm in a dry land where there is no water. Our world today is a mess. It is falling deeper and deeper into ungodliness and sin. As we come closer to the return of the Lord, we are finding things in this world just making it worse and worse. And so you and I are now tasked with the discipline of seeking the heart of God and doing it early in the morning to set the path and the pattern for our day. The scripture says that if you talk to Him about your plans, He will direct your path. Oh yes, I am a person who can tell you how important it is to go to God before you start your day and say, Father, here's what I feel I must accomplish. You show me what to do. In fact, one of the founders of the Methodist Church, John Wesley, he had so much to accomplish, he would spend 5 hours in prayer in the morning. And someone asked him, why did he spend so much time in prayer? He said, if I spend all this time in prayer talking to God, the things that I have to do can be handled in a few seconds. And so as you begin to seek God early in the morning, lay out your schedule, lay out your desires, lay out your plans, and give Him the opportunity to change them as you seek His will and His desires. Now, I know this is not going to be easy. I understand that. But things that are important, things that are significant, are never easy. No, and neither should they be. But we are a certain group of people. As Peter says, we're a holy people. We are a royal priesthood, a chosen generation. And so we are tasked with chasing after the heart of God. So in this segment, I want to encourage you to lay your plans before God, talk to Him about everything you wish to accomplish, and then spend time waiting before Him until He tells you which direction to proceed. And as you do this, you show Him you trust Him, you show Him you depend upon Him, but most importantly, you demonstrate that He is the Lord of your life. And so I want you to take those principles now and begin to employ them, and you'll see a change in your life. So again, join us here at Bethel as we chase after the heart of God. God bless you.
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1: Jesus is the one who came to save, to redeem, and to bring us into His presence. And all you have to do is believe. Jesus is all you need to experience the gift and the hope of the gospel. The Word of God is inspired, it is infallible, it is inerrant, it is faithful, and it is true.

0: Hello, everyone, and welcome to Bethlehem Glory. We're happy that you're joining us. I want to thank you for staying with us throughout this Bible study. I hope that in some way you've been blessed. I know that the Lord will indeed bless you. I apologize for, you know, not being able to teach it the way I really would like to, because I think the Lord wants to amplify it to you yourself. So I just give you what I can. We've been following along in a book called The Holiest of All by Whitaker House. And if you can pick up a copy, it's very good reading. You can get it at Hackman's Bible Bookstore. And we're using it by permission of the publishing company, incidentally. So let's read from verses 13. We're going to start in chapter 13, verses 1 to 4. But before we start, we need to start off with our little prayer. Lord God, open our eyes that we would see wonderful things in your word. Teach us, Lord, by the power of your Spirit. Guide us, direct us, melt us, mold us, use us, shape us. We truly do desire to go on with Jesus. And it's in your precious name we pray. Amen. Verse 1, chapter 13. Let love of the brethren continue. Forget not to show love unto strangers, for thereby some have entertained angels unawares. Remember them that are in bonds, as bound with them that are evil treated, as being ourselves also in the body. Let marriage be had in honor among all, and let the bed be undefiled, for fornicators and adulterers God will judge. Identification, one with another. We're a body. That's what we're talking about. We had talked a little bit before about faith, hope, and charity, faith, hope, and love. In fact, at home on my mantle, I have the three little statues of three women, and their names are faith, hope, and charity. And it's just always a constant reminder of the things of God. And so now we're saying, he's telling us about love, yes, but good works, and particularly to the brethren. So he's talking about that. So this is another invitation to enter into the holiest of all. But now he wants us to live a life of love and good works. Once we're established in the things of God, we can't just stay there and become stagnant. We need to go in and out, so to speak, to others, that others might come in. So let the love of the brethren continue. It says in Romans, the 12th chapter, be kindly affectioned one to another with brotherly love, preferring in honor one another. Brotherly love, preferring someone else above myself, trying to put their interests first, believing for them, praying for them, comforting them in any way that we can. It's identification. If they're in bonds, that we suffer with them, whatever it might be, and to entertain the strangers that come to our homes and to our doors and to our shores, because in doing this we might have entertained. It says, you know, we're fellow citizens with him. It says in 1 John, it says, if any man say, I love God, and hates his brother, he's a liar. For he that loveth not his brother whom he hath seen, how can he love? They're saying. So it's love. Each one is love. If you read the love chapter, the 13th chapter of 1 Corinthians, love is the greatest. Of course, God is love, and we're to have that love within us. And if we have that genuine love of God within us, we have that love, we're constantly going to go on with God. We are always going to be reaching out a burden for the lost. Why? Because that's the love of God. He had that love, and if we have that love of God that he sheds abroad in our hearts, then we have the enablement to do that and to live the life of love. That's how they know we're his disciples, that we have love one for another. So love is... we're walking in victory. It says in 1 John, he that dwelleth in love dwelleth in God, and God in him, because God is love. Forget not to show love unto strangers, for thereby some have entertained angels unaware. Angels unaware. Remember in Matthew, the 25th chapter, when he says, you know, I was hungry and you gave me to eat. I was a stranger and you took me in. I was naked. You gave me a coat. And they said, Lord, when did we do those things? We don't remember that. We never ministered to you. You never came to my house and I had to have you sleep there overnight. And he says, when you did it unto the least of these, my brethren, you did it unto me. He's so identified with his family that when you do it to them, you're doing it to Christ. That's love. That's the love of the brethren. And so the law of love comes to us from Mount Zion, not Mount Sinai. That's where the law came. We have to receive, if we receive him, we receive the Father. If you've seen me, you've seen the Father. In Romans it says, receive ye one another as Christ also received us to the glory of God. He received us to bring us to God's glory. Because there was no other way that man could get there. And he willingly became my ransom to receive me that I might enter into the glory of God. So he's saying, I'm supposed to receive one another that in that same way. And now he goes from a broader spectrum to the narrower. Let marriage be honor. The bed undefiled. Fornicators, adulterers, God will judge. So he goes from the inner outer circle for the wider circle to an inner circle. Marriage is God-ordained. It's a kind of holy love. He did his first miracle at the wedding in Cana. So we see the love of God, his church, his bride and bridegroom. It's so typified in Scripture. Read Ephesians, the 5th chapter. What about the marriage of the Lamb we read about in Revelation? So marriage is a holy estate. It's to be kept pure and holy. Fornicators, adulterers, God will truly judge. It isn't the 21st century and everybody's doing it, so it's okay. It isn't what we see on these smutty sitcoms every night of the week thrown in our faces, that it's okay to jump in bed the first time you go out on a date with someone or live together before marriage. No! That's all contrary to the Word of God. Ye are come to the city of the living God. Let your life be one of holy love as patterned after a holy God. So love is first and foremost in a believer's heart. And if we love God, we love his word. And we desire to walk in that love according to his word. We'll be right back with more of Bethlehem Glory.
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3: 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And we know he's coming because Jesus authenticated his second coming by rising from the dead.

0: You know, I was talking about marriage, and I really think that this is a personal observation, okay? I can't prove this scripturally. I don't have the scripture to tell you, but I believe that Christian marriages were meant to lift the view of marriage out of the depth of degradation. We see in many cultures and so-called cults, women degraded, multiple marriages, women made to be subservient in a sense. Well, Christ came to elevate women and marriage and to keep marriage holy as a union that typified Christ and his church, the bride and the bridegroom. One husband, one wife, forever, till death do us part. And we take a vow before God when we do that. We take a vow before God. And how easily and how quickly we want to break those vows. We see it happening in Christianity. Now, I know there are times because of sexual immorality when divorce would be allowed, but not for many of the reasons that are given in this day and age. You see, judgment does start in the house of the Lord, and we as Christians need to be an example and a light to a dying world. Let's continue on now with verses 5 and 6, because now he changes the tone. Again, he went from the wide circle of brotherly love now to the inner circle of marriage. And now he says, which is one that we need to be very cautious of in this day and age, be ye free from the love of money, content with such things as ye have. For himself hath said, I will in no wise fail thee, neither I in any way forsake thee. That's his promise. He's not going to fail us. I've never seen the righteous or a seed out begging bread, the scripture tells us. But do we believe it? So we put our trust in other things, so that with good courage we say, the Lord is my helper. I will not fear. What shall man do unto me? The Lord's our helper. But instead, so many times when we're running this race, we're running in the world, to the things of the world, putting our investments in the things of this world, when we should be investing in ministries and in the things of God to advance his kingdom. And each one of us has to examine our own hearts when it comes to something like that. So when we talk about money, it's the concrete embodiment of worldliness and all that you can consume because of finances. And now, with the little plastic card, everyone can do just about anything and own anything, and then all of a sudden go claim bankruptcy. Is that God's way? Definitely, positively not. So the love of money is the very spirit of this world. That's what it is. That's what he's saying. He's saying, be free from the love of money. Be free from the spirit of this world. Temptations can come. And you know, there's more temptation in being rich than in being poor. Because there's more accountability in being rich than in being poor. A greater accountability. How many people say, we're saving our money for our old age, and then when they're older, they won't spend it, they won't further the kingdom with that. No. We're just going to give it to our children that they can do foolish things with that, and that their lifestyle can be more secular than ours was. And it's a mindset in so many of our hearts and minds. He comes as an angel of light, and it sounds so good. It sounds so good that we don't see it as sin. Money in itself is not sin. Absolutely not. Read Ecclesiastes. We know that's not true. It's the love of money. It's when it becomes your God. It's when it becomes, oh my gosh, the stock market's falling and you're so devastated. So what? I pray to God they have a revival on Wall Street, that the New York Stock Exchange, and that they would all come to repentance and to the knowledge of Christ. It says, beware of covetousness. Yes, we need money. We need money to keep this country going and things like that. I'm not saying that. I'm saying each one of us has to examine our own hearts. We need money to benefit other people in society, and that's a good thing. It's the love of money. That's the root of all evil. You want to read about money? Read in the first chapter of Timothy, the sixth chapter. There's about 8 or 9 verses that are in there that are so good. We can't get into them all right now. So when prosperity comes, beloved, and I pray God prospers each one of you financially, comes great, great wisdom. You need great wisdom then. You need to be on guard constantly. You need to say, God, what do you want me to do with this blessing that you've given me? Because just as in the kingdom of God, he filled me with truth, I must give it. I can't keep it. When he prospers us in any way, it's that we might further the kingdom. Not disregarding your own life. No, I'm not saying that. But he gives it to us for a reason. Be content with such things as you have. If you don't have money, and many don't, but you have the greatest treasure of all. You have the treasure of the kingdom of God within you. He himself said, I will in no wise fail thee, nor in any wise forsake thee. And he promised that to Jacob in Genesis. It started way back then. He says, behold, I am with thee and will keep thee in all places. I'm with you. I'm going to go with you, Jacob. Whither thou goest, and will bring thee again into this land, for I will not leave thee until I have done what I said. He's not going to leave us. Until he's taken us to that heavenly Jerusalem, he's not going to leave us or forsake us. We have that promise. We have his word as his oath to you and me. He can't swear by anything higher. This is truth. That's why he can lead us in all truth. I will in no wise, not just sometimes, I'll in no way, no how, will ever leave you or forsake you. We should be saying, God is my helper. God is my strength. He's my fortress. He's all that I need. When everything else fails around me and falls around me, my security is in Christ and him alone. And in this hour of our world, we need to know that for sure. We need to have that blessed assurance. We need to be prepared every moment to meet our Maker. I will in no wise leave thee. Our hour of trial, we don't know when that final hour may come. So we need to be content with what we have as well. Free from the love of money. Not always wanting to keep up with the Joneses. He first made this promise to Jacob. And then he also made it to Joshua as well. I won't leave you. I won't forsake you. I'm going to do what I said I would do. That promise is for you. That promise is for me. He said it to Solomon. He said it to the nation of Israel. And he's saying it to you today and to me. His promises are as valid now as they were then. We'll be right back.
1: 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And trusting him means you never walk alone. 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
0: He continues giving us instructions, and we're going to be reading a little bit more about that, chapter 13 and verses 7 and 8 now, because we talked about the wider circle, the inner circle, brotherly love, intimacy in our homes, about really doing good works of charity one to another, about being careful about the love of money. Now he says, remember them that had the rule over you, which spake unto you the word of God. And considering the issue of their faith, imitate their faith. Jesus Christ is the same yesterday and today, yea, and forever. So remember them. In Corinthians, Paul says, wherefore I beseech you, be followers of me. Paul said, look the way I live and follow my example. He also says in Philippians, those things which ye have both learned and received and heard me say, and the God of peace is, he said, no, let me read that again, I'm sorry. Those things which ye have both learned and received and heard and seen in me, do, and the God of peace shall be in you. So he's saying, look at me, and the way I live, that's the way you should live. That's what Paul says to us. He was a godly man. It takes a courageous person to say something like that. But Jesus said, follow me, and I'll make you fishers of men. Follow me. Look at the way I live, and follow me. So he said, who's my ruler? Jesus Christ. Yes, it's great that we emulate some of our leaders. Just think of Martin Luther and what he went through. If we were to live a life like Martin Luther did, willing to stand up for righteousness in the midst of such persecution. The Wesleys, John and Charles Wesley, and their dedication to truth and what they did in pioneering the gospel of Jesus Christ. John Calvin. Think of these pioneers of the faith. Great writers that we read, Charles Haddon Spurgeon, Matthew Henry. There's so many that you could name. So he's saying, or your pastor in this day and age, if you have a godly pastor, look at the way he's living. He wants to be living Christ before you. He says, imitate their faith. Emulate the faith of our teachers, our leaders, so to speak. Christ is the same. Yesterday, today, forever. He's never going to change. And so we can follow him and trust him to be our example, because he's from everlasting to everlasting. In fact, in John's gospel, it says, and this is Jesus saying, verily, verily. And I like when he says the verily, verily. It's like, you pay attention, because it really is a truth. I mean, I know all God's word is a truth. But he doesn't only say one verily. And how many times does he do this? Quite a few times. Verily, verily, I say unto you, before Abraham was, I am. I'm not going to change. I didn't change then. I'm the same Jesus that's walking on the earth when he gave this. And I'll never change at all. Because before Abraham was, I am. I am. And I am all that you need. I am whatever you need in your life. The church can change. People can change. But our immortal, invisible, eternal God, it says in 1 Timothy, now unto the King, eternal, immortal, invisible, the only wise God, be honor and glory forever and ever. Amen. He's forever and ever. He's eternal. He's immortal. He's invisible. This is our wise God. This is why we can sing, on Christ the solid rock I stand. He's our sure foundation. We know the story of the two houses, one built on the sinking sand and one on the rock. The one typifies the things of this world, and the other the rock of Jesus Christ, my only stability. The spiritual world, the unseen world, is the only stability that you and I have as Christians. And it says, they continued not in it. The great difference of the new and the old. We have the redemption of Christ Jesus in our lives. We have the gospel of grace. In a sense, I think it was meant to put an end to backsliding. And unfortunately, it doesn't, because we have feet of clay. But that's why we have the grace of God. When we fail, we can go to him. And he's faithful and just to forgive us and cleanse us from all unrighteousness. We've repeated that scripture many times in this teaching. We have the abiding fellowship. We don't have only a cloud like they did, a cloud by day and a pillar of fire by night, but we have the abiding fellowship that we talked about, the vine and the branches. And he's the same yesterday, today, and forever. And we know his gentleness and his sympathizing spirit, because he's a faithful high priest. He's our gentle high priest. In 2 Corinthians, Paul says, now I, Paul, beseech you by the meekness and the gentleness of Christ. He's a meek and gentle and humble servant, Christ Jesus. And so Paul beseeches on that aspect of his divinity. And you know him in that way because of the blood of Calvary. And he never changes. If we're going through difficulties and stuff, it isn't God that moved and left you and it's at a distance from you. It's that you walked away from him a little bit. And you don't sense his presence as much. Circumstances can change. The church can change. But not Jesus. He'll never change. In Romans it says, "For I long to see you that I may impart unto you some spiritual gift, to the end ye may be established." He wants to impart his very life into us. If you don't know him today, that is the greatest blessing of all, to come to know Jesus Christ, and that he might impart truth and his life, the life of the Holy Spirit, right into you, that you might have that victory in him and not have the fear. He's not given us a spirit of fear. That's not from God. If you're walking in fear, he's given us power, love, and a strong mind. That's what he gives us. And he gives it to us. He imparts it to us. In 2 Corinthians it says, and you know this one all by heart, "For ye are the temple of the living God. As God has said, I will dwell with them and walk with them, and I will be their God." He will dwell with you. He'll not only dwell in you, but he'll walk with you daily, day by day, moment by moment, and direct you and guide you and lead you into all truth when we surrender to him. Oh, beloved, his name is Jesus. And I pray that you know him today. He truly does love you. Please make that commitment to Jesus Christ. It'll be the greatest blessing in your whole life. We'll see you next time on Bethlehem Glory.

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0: Good morning, I'm Deborah Pinkerton. Welcome to Morning Light. Jeff will join us later in the show. Recent studies show a large number of high school graduates raised in Christian homes walk away from the church. Parents, pastors, and ministry leaders are alarmed by this youth exodus. Our Morning Light panel will give us some guidance on how to keep our youth in church. And later in the show, Jeff will talk with a Pennsylvania management consulting firm about serving with purpose. Jesus' life exemplified a life of service. Learn how serving in your local government or church can grow your relationship with God. Every year, approximately 380,000 high school graduates raised in Christian homes walk away from the church. Studies from Barna Group and Lifeway Research say that accounts for about 75% of today's youth who disengage from their faith. While some return to the church later in life, many do not. Studies show there are a number of reasons why this happens. Our Morning Light panel will help us work through this problem. Joining us is Pastor Chad Ho, Michelle Cadel Taylor, and Pastor Dave Beiser. Thank you for being with us. So what we're seeing is we're talking about this time when our kids leave home, when they go either into the military, they go to college, they go to a trade school, or when they're just going out to have a job. And so it's this in-between time. And there are some statistics that I think that are pretty interesting. Studies do show that kids spend an average of 30 hours per week in public schools. And so they're taught a number of different things, a number of things that oppose our biblical truths. And also they spend about 30 hours per week in front of the TV or phone or social media, which of course keeps them away from what the Bible says. So what are your thoughts about this? Why do you see this as a problem, and how is this really affecting our youth?
1: I don't think it's a new challenge. I think, you know, 1 hour a week is hard to compete with 60 hours of other content. That's certainly true. Secondly, I think every one of us needs to go through a transitional period when we're in a faith because somebody tells us we should be, and in our faith because we want to be, when we start to own it ourselves. And that transition isn't always a smooth one. And I'm not really quite sure, as pastors, that the church does a great job of helping people in understanding that transition or preparing for that transition. We do youth ministry, but we're not necessarily challenging people for that transitional moment. And I think the church could do a better job at that. How could we do a better job? Just being real. Let's just be real. Let's face reality. Let's understand where young people are at, what the things that they're struggling with, the questions they're asking, and go headlong right into them. I don't know if that's what you see, Chad, but I sure do.
2: Yeah, I mean, I definitely see that. And I think over the last 40 years, we've seen denominations have been grasping at straws trying to solve this issue, this gap from 18 to 35 or 18 to 40, whatever they say. So I've been told many times that why is it that when people graduate high school, they graduate church? You know, why do they disappear? Right. And I think to add to what you're saying, Dave, I would say that at the church looking inside, are we giving them something real and are we teaching them? Because we've done a great job of outreach in many ways. We've tried everything possible to get them through the doors, especially the ones that parents don't attend. We've done a great job. But step two, when it comes to discipleship, I think that our efforts in outreach have overtaken where we need to follow up with the discipleship, which I think would improve the numbers staying.
1: Right.
3: So as somebody who went to church very periodically and in high school went away from that, I would say that speaking from my teenage perspective, I think that sometimes when we went to church, we didn't feel like we connected with God. And then when you had older people trying to talk to you, they didn't always, it felt more like rules, rules of a relationship.
1: Right.
3: And so I really feel like if you had, like you said, genuine relationships with teens, and then let's take it out of the church even back to the home, right? And if you are you're trying to have a relationship over the rules, not to say you don't have rules, but look at the life of Jesus. Jesus had relationship with people. He had a way of bringing, if you think about how he convicts our hearts if we've gone astray a little bit, it's with a gentle, loving way. And you end up feeling empowered rather than defeated. So I think it's really about how we approach the topics that they're dealing with. And if they feel judged in any way, they're not going to come to us to ask how they make this transition.
0: Right. Yeah, and that really does tie into a statistic by the Lifeway study. It says that 29% of young adults left the church because of unanswered doubts and questions. Mm-hmm. So I think it does come to this point. So how can the church really answer their intellectual and spiritual questions about science, faith, and sexuality? And I think that's where we're seeing that gap, that these questions aren't being answered. So what can be done?
1: Well, I think we have to have open conversational moments. You know, when I was in youth group, we didn't really have those. You know, it was, here's the information you need. We're going to impart this information. Open your head. Dump it in, right? Instead of conversational moments where I could ask really hard questions that I was struggling with, whether it was about my own sexuality or human sexuality in general, whether it was about, you know, and quite honestly, the struggle was that I felt a disconnect from those other people who have already figured it out and wanted to just tell me what I was supposed to do instead of helping me walk through it and understand that I was struggling in some way. And so one of the things for me in answering a call to ministry is I rejected it. I didn't want to, because I didn't know any pastor. I didn't know any church member that I wanted to be like. Right. And so, growing up, my pastor mowed his lawn with a tie on because he had this image he felt like he needed to present, right? And so he'd be out there in a shirt and tie mowing his lawn because he was the pastor. I was like, no way am I becoming that, right?
4: Holy mowing.
1: Holy mowing, right? You know, because he felt like he had this image he had to present, and I didn't want that. So I rejected that because I didn't have any role models. Mm-hmm. And I think one of the best things we can do in church is to just be real and be role models for people. Understand that, you know, we struggle, we get it, we understand that there's doubts and there are questions, we need to address those. Right?
2: And I think especially where we're at today, because we are in a post-church culture. I've always said many times that it used to be that if you found somebody that was unchurched, you could at least find a connection, like maybe their grandmother had a Bible, something like. Now we're dealing with second, third, fourth, fifth generations. They have no connection at all. So the worst thing we can do is dismiss if they have a question, is dismiss the question, to embrace the question and walk alongside them, because you treat somebody, you know, if they're brand new to something, you just don't expect them to be up here. You know, they're down at this level. Go to their level. What we try to do the most, though, we don't always do it perfect. Somebody walks through our door. Our job is to help them take the next step, whatever that step is. That's our job.
0: Yeah. No matter what the rage is.
2: Exactly.
0: You have to connect.
3: I think connection is the big key. Because I think even for adults, I think when we find true connection and somebody, it's not like they're coming with a hidden agenda, like trying to make me into something, but they're actually coming to know me, and you learn from each other. Even if they're young, you're still learning from them too. And I think if they feel this mutual respect and a true connection, that's more likely to make an impact as they're going whatever path they choose. And I do believe that, you know, God's word does not return void without the purpose for which he sends it. And I feel like that was true in my life. And I think for me, it was a praying grandmother and somebody who, you know, she was putting, they said I used to sit there and listen to her. And then even if my parents didn't go to church except periodically, and then I actually considered myself an atheist for years, the truth is that word was still in me. And that word did not return void without what God wanted it to do. And so when we are worried about our kids, and if they do seem like they're choosing a different path, I guess my encouragement would be hang in there and just trust God and let him do his work, because the Holy Spirit will draw them to him, and we just keep loving them and keep just modeling his love for them.
0: Some of the responsibility does come down to parents, though. We have to set the role model.
1: Right. Yeah, absolutely. And I think that's one of the biggest struggles. And Chad, you mentioned it. We're now seeing generation after generation of disconnection from church. And so we're seeing grandchildren who do not have a role model generationally, whether it's parents, grandparents, or even great grandparents, are not seeing it. We're approaching a fourth generation of disconnect, and so as a church, we should be sensitive and aware of that. I think the other thing, you know, I love what you said about connection, and to me, that connection just is my ability to be authentic, and to show an unconditional acceptance of who someone is, because I think that's, you know, Jesus challenges us to do that. And I think that's what young people don't feel from a church, an unconditional acceptance for who I am and what I'm going through. And I think if they could feel that, they'd feel comfortable being there.
3: Yeah. But first, we have to feel it for ourselves,
1: right?
3: We have to be comfortable with ourselves.
1: Isn't that the truth?
3: And we have to be real with ourselves and be okay that we're not perfect.
2: And if
3: we feel the pressure to perform or be perfect, then we're really kidding ourselves, because God knows who we are. And it's just, maybe we have to look at, what are we really believing about God?
1: Yeah.
3: Are we believing that He only loves us when we're perfect, or when we're performing, or when we're doing a certain thing? Even if it's a good thing, even if it's reading the Bible or getting up and doing devotions. You know, God's asked me often, who do you think I am? What kind of dad do you think I am?
1: Right?
3: Yeah. And I feel like for all of us, if we could start with that for ourselves, then we're real about our faith. And then the kids, our kids and other kids see it.
1: We see that. They'll feel
2: your
1: model sense it.
2: Right.
0: Pastor Chubb, what would your advice be for parents who are maybe struggling? They see that their kids are struggling. What is your advice?
2: Well, I think the first thing, and I went through this as a parent myself, is that when a child becomes an adult, they make their own decisions. And that's hard to accept, but you have to let that happen. But as far as parenting them as they're growing up and as they're going through this, just continue to remain there for them. And the same thing we were talking about with transparency and all of that, even as a parent, as a pastor and parent both, I never want to come across as I have this all together and you need to be like me. I always am convicted every time I'm reading the Bible. So I want to share that conviction with my congregation, want to share that with my children, share it with my teens, share it with whoever. This is what God is teaching me. God is changing me in this area. Yeah, and I think the other one is, keep in mind, it's not a bad thing to apologize sometimes.
0: That's wonderful.
1: That's right. Always get it right.
0: Wonderful discussion. Thank you for being here and giving us some advice on this. Coming up next on Morning Light, Serving with Purpose. Less people are seeking positions in government. Ben Kafferlin with Kafferlin Strategies sits down with Jeff to share ways to explore your divine calling and how that can impact your life. That's next. You're watching Morning Light right here on Lighthouse TV.
4: 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But I can only teach wildfire prevention. 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
5: Of course.
6: Yes.
7: Have you ever asked for help yourself?
8: It's always tough, right?
5: I always feel like I can solve my own problems, but eventually, you know, you just can't deal with it on your own.
9: And you start to question, maybe people would be better off without me.
5: When you realize that you're not alone, once you take that first step, there's so much support.
10: People think there must be something else. There must be something more than this life.
11: You don't go to heaven because you have worked your way or earned your way there. It's all by grace through faith. Jesus died to save you. And you can settle your case out of court today by admitting your sin and saying, Lord Jesus, come into my life. I repent. I turn to you. I trust in you as my Lord and Savior.
12: Well, there's growing evidence that fewer people are stepping up to serve in local government as mayors, as council members, as supervisors. Is it rising partisanship? Is it endless distractions? Or has the idea of community altogether simply lost its pull? To help us make sense of it all, we're joined by Ben Kafferlin of Kafferlin Strategies and a longtime friend, a former county commissioner. How many other community titles have you worn over the year?
13: City manager title, I don't know, township manager, quite a few.
12: Why don't people, is there one answer, do you think, to why people don't
13: feel that local government is a place they want to get their hands dirty. I know there's generally no money, there's no health care benefits, but what is it that keeps people saying, I don't want to go to another meeting, mm-hmm. or is it too contentious? What is it?
6: Yeah, I don't think there is one single answer, but if I was going to pick one, I think it's the controversy. Mm. It's the your neighbor that you're going to see in Walmart is going to berate you for how you voted on something, or that their trash wasn't picked up, or whatever local service was not provided in the exact manner that they wanted. And it's just more hostile. Even when I ran for elected office first in 2015, things changed after the 2016 election, changed again after the 2020
13: things
6: election.
13: Things worse?
6: Oh, much worse, yes.
13: Okay.
6: Yeah, I would say that.
13: Did you experience that?
6: I absolutely did.
13: What did it look like?
6: I felt like when I first ran for office, local government was not partisan. And it became partisan in 2016, and it became more so in 2020, and it's become even worse after COVID.
13: So when you're at a traffic light, somebody flipping you off, yelling at you, is it like that?
6: Yeah, death threats.
13: Really?
6: I had both parties lambasting me for anything.
13: Yeah.
6: Yeah, it's not a fun time to be an elected official. You can't please anyone, and I think that was always known, but it wasn't as partisan as it seems to be now.
13: So if you're a believer, if you're a Christian, and you believe that there is a role for you as a community member to love your neighbor through government,
6: exactly.
13: How do you overcome the hurdle mentally?
6: Yeah. Well, first of all, obviously a lot of prayer. Yeah. It's surrounding yourself with like-minded people. I'm not talking about echo chamber. I'm not saying they have to be the same people, but they have to be for you and they have to be for your community. And you need to express that. So I think one of the great things in the communities that we go and work in, we are ministers of reconciliation.
13: What do you mean by that?
6: So in the sense of 2 Corinthians 5, right? We, because we are reconciled to Christ, are ministers of reconciliation. And our team members know that when we go in, we are looking for the controversy. We're going to find financial issues and all that. But we're going to look for the tension between people and try to reconcile them to each other, to themselves, to us.
13: That's a very different model. If you're a leading a political party, you're the local county chairman or the state chairman, your goal is to make sparks fly, right? So you can raise money, so you can get reelected in some ways. Right. So you're going completely against the political culture, aren't you?
6: Yeah, and I would say that I was actually very successful both as an elected official and now as a consultant at doing that. Great example was a reassessment. Our county had to go through a reassessment, and I ended up voting for it. The political pundits of our county said, you need to make the school district sue. You need to, you know, basically...
13: put them in a trap.
6: Yeah, exactly. Yeah. You need to get yourself extricated from the situation. And I said, no. I think we need to embrace this, and if this is something that really needs to be done, we need to get everybody on the same bandwagon, rowing in the same direction, whatever analogy you want to use. Mm-hmm. And that served us so well. Mm-hmm. I think that not just pitting people against each other, but instead trying to reconcile differences and opinions went a long way in making that a much smoother project than it would have been.
13: About a minute left. I want you to talk to a discouraged school board member, a discouraged mayor, a discouraged local council person, a discouraged borough manager. It's like, I can't put up with this one more day. What's your message to them?
6: Well, first of all, swim in the scripture and in prayer. But find your people. Recruit people. Ask them, literally ask people to run with you or pray with you or even just talk through something. You're not meant to go through this alone. So the main thing I would say is find community.
13: So if you're going to serve, you have to have a support team around you.
6: Absolutely.
13: And you're willing, I know, as we've talked so many times, to talk to people and mentor people going through this, right? How do they get a hold of you?
6: CaffrelandStrategies.com. My contact information is on there.
13: Great. Fine example of servant leadership, and thank you for loving your neighbors through the political process, through local government. It's been fun to watch.
6: Yeah. Thank you.
13: Well, don't go away. When we come back, we'll meet a woman who, like him, stepped up and is serving in her local community. I'll ask her what, if anything, convinces her Christians should pursue public office, especially when the climate, as Ben described, has grown pretty ugly.
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12: Welcome back. Well, we're talking about ways to get involved, if you should or shouldn't, in local government, and if you do, how you do it. Lisa Hagberg is a wife, a mom, and some of the deep convictions about loving her neighbors through public service. Lisa, we have seen many Christians kind of get the itch, feel conviction, watch TV, maybe there's a moment, and they say, I've got to get in there and do it. Mm-hmm. And they take the oath, and then the first meeting, they say, what did I get into? You were a borough manager, so you have kind of an interesting vantage point looking out at the leaders who are up front, and you watch and you know when they're about to break. What do you say, what do you whisper into the ear before or after the meeting for that Christian who is in public service, mm-hmm. that they don't give up?
14: Yeah. We do see a lot of people get in public service, and they come in because they want to see change. Mm-hmm. And it's not very long before they realize that might be harder than they expected.
12: Right.
14: And so I just encourage them to keep going. There's a reason that they're there. They're there for that moment in that season to do the work that we're called to do and to don't give up.
12: I mean, but you've seen what Ben describes, which is, you know, the ugly notes on the windshield and people coming arms crossed to the meeting, and you've mm-hmm. got to call security and you've got to make sure that somehow the bomb is diffused. Mm-hmm. What is your understanding of this whole idea of being a minister of reconciliation in government?
14: One thing I've come to learn in my time in local government is people just want to be heard. And yes, they do come with volatility and anger. And there are little things, little ways that you can diffuse that. And some of it is listening. Mm. Weirdly, some of it is offering them a beverage, making them feel welcome, bringing them into a space where they can
12: wow.
14: sit down.
12: Something that simple.
14: Something that simple.
12: Have you seen it work?
14: I absolutely
12: have. Give me a story without giving any names, because
14: yeah.
12: maybe a few of those people are still walking the planet.
14: Yep.
12: About when a time was where that you were able to, through kindness and civility, mm-hmm. change the mood.
14: Yeah. I learned this when I became a borough manager. The community was in a little bit of an uproar where I was serving, and people would come in very angry, and so we just decided to buy a Keurig. I didn't know what it was going to mean, but we decided to buy a Keurig, have it in our office, and when anyone would come in, we would offer them a water or a hot beverage and invite them in and have them sit down and just listen. Hmm. And I realized that that little, the interest in wanting to hear what they had to say, offering them something, automatically just brought them down. Mm. And so I've seen it work many, many times since then.
12: It's funny you say that, because I think when you think of government, local government, I've got to go pay the tax bill, I've got to go pay the water bill, or they called me about some zoning issue or the curb or whatever. Mm-hmm. And you think about a glass window and a door or a little hole you've got to put your money through. Mm-hmm. This is a very different way of engaging with people, isn't it?
14: It is. Yeah, we do let fear rule us sometimes, but I think we have to invite people in. They really just want someone to hear their story. It's really important to them that we listen to their complaint and help them get to a solution and be honest with them when we can't solve their problems, because sometimes we cannot.
12: You use

0: I ask God to help us make good choices and that we are kind to people, because it is the great unknown when you walk into a meeting. You don't know who's going to be there, what they're going to bring up, how angry they may be. And I also enjoy the real positive people who come and say, thank you for plowing, thank you for filling our pothole, and just enjoy the gratitude as well.
1: So it makes a difference that when somebody bakes the brownies and stops by the office, and so when you pay your tax bill, bring a baked good.
0: Bring some cookies with you.
1: Awesome. Well, thank you for what you're doing and how you're serving and doing it joyfully and loving your neighbor. It came through in this conversation. I know it makes a huge difference where you're serving. So thank
0: it's
1: you so much.
0: It's my pleasure.
1: Well, maybe you felt that nudge towards public service but aren't sure where to begin. Ben and Lisa have walked that road, and they'd love to help you think through it. If you have questions about the challenges or the calling, their website's on the screen, CaffrelinStrategies.com. 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Stay with us. We'll be right back after the break.

0: 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This is Morning Light, a different kind of conversation. 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
1: Welcome back. Well, coming up tomorrow on Morning Light, summer is right around the corner, and now is the time to think about summer camp. Camp Hebron is the place to draw near to God, all while forming deep relationships. The executive director is here to share the details. That's a look what's coming up tomorrow on Morning Light. Now, Deborah, your closing thoughts.
2: Thank you, Jeff. Corrie Ten Boom sets the example of how we should live our lives. You remember her. Corrie and her family helped 800 Jews escape from the Holocaust. They were caught, arrested, sent to concentration camps, and continued to spread the gospel. Corrie recalls her father using this analogy to teach her to trust in the Lord in all things. He said, "When a train goes through a tunnel and it gets dark, you don't throw away the ticket and jump off. You sit still and trust the engineer." The Bible says it even better. In Proverbs 3, 5, and 6, it says, "Trust in the Lord with all your heart, and do not lean on your own understanding. In all your ways acknowledge Him, and He will make straight your path." Such reassurance knowing God is with us, walking beside us, holding our hands, keeping us steady, especially when we need it the most. Remember to hold on to God's promise, and He will lead the way. For Jeff and the entire Morning Light team, I'm Deborah Pinkerton. Thanks for watching. And as Jeff says, check on your neighbors. And we hope to see you again real soon.

Hi, my name's Pat Huber. Do you have a hunger for the Word of God? Do you really like to study the Scripture? Then join me on Bethlehem Glory. Sometimes we take an entire book of the Bible and we go line by line, or sometimes another topic and we explore that topic thoroughly. 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

History is a lot like a coloring page. Depending on who's filling in the lines or telling the story, the final picture is either one-dimensional or filled with vibrant color, drawing you into the artist's vision. Pennsylvania's history is a page-turner, what William Penn called a holy experiment, the idea that you could give inhabitants the freedom to pursue and obey God's call according to the dictates of your own conscience. It was an idea no king, parliament, or legislature has ever been able to stop. And it's religious freedom for generations that's fueled acts of goodness and beauty in Pennsylvania and throughout the world. Each week on Morning Light, we'll color in a piece of Pennsylvania's faith trail, the story of men and women whose consciences led them to build churches and businesses and create schools and hospitals and abolish slavery, reform prisons, and send missionaries all over the world. Discouraged about the future of America? Let's look back and see just what God has done and is still doing right here. I think you'll be amazed.

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1: Can the biblical narrative of a global flood in Genesis 7 be true? Could such an immense structure have even been built thousands of years ago? And how would Noah and his family have fed and cared for that many animals? We'll dive deeply into the details of how the ark was constructed and answer the skeptics' charges against the global flood. Flooded with Facts, Part 2, with Dr. Brad Harab. This week on Origins.

0: Good day, folks. Thank you for joining us here at Your Health. On today's program, we have a very special guest. Dr. Leslie Ray Matthews joins us. Dr. Matthews is a trauma surgeon, and he gives his trauma patients high doses of vitamin D to assist in their recovery. And he is getting dramatic results, and he has come to talk about that today. Trauma, vitamin D. It's amazing what happens when you have enough of the sunshine vitamin. That's our program for today. Stay tuned for that. First, let's go to our news. Let's see what's happening in the health world. America's lack of leisure time physical activity is driving up the cost of health care. Researchers from Florida Atlantic University find that 36% of all Americans do not exercise in their spare time. This practice leads to elevated health care costs. The lack of exercise accounts for 22% of all heart disease, 22% of all colon cancers, 18% of all osteoporosis-related fractures. All totaled, America's poor exercise habits raises health care costs by over $24 billion every year. Study was published in the American Journal of Medicine. Many people are unsure of what type of exercise they should do. They ask, well, should I join a gym or buy expensive exercise equipment? Now, most of the health benefits provided by exercise can be obtained by walking just 20 to 30 minutes most days of the week. There are added benefits to lifting weights, running, and doing exercises like yoga or tai chi, and I encourage you to do as much as you can, but at the very least, walk at a brisk pace most days of the week. Our persistent avoidance of exercise is costing us big money, folks, some $24 billion in added health care costs every year. Plus, it's adding to our sufferings. 22% of all heart disease and colon cancer, 18% of osteoporosis-related fractures, 12% of all diabetes and hypertension, and 5% of all breast cancer is directly related to our refusal to exercise. Whenever I talk about the benefits of exercise, I'm reminded of a man who suffered a disabling and paralyzing injury that confined him to a wheelchair. He told me that exercise is not so much a responsibility, but rather a privilege, and it should be nurtured and engaged in frequently for best results. Teens who have suffered a traumatic brain injury are more likely to regularly consume energy drinks. Researchers from St. Michael's Hospital evaluated the health histories and dietary patterns of 10,000 athletes ages 11 to 20. They found the young athletes that had suffered a concussion or traumatic brain injury within the last year were 7 times more likely to have consumed 5 or more energy drinks within the last week. They were also twice as likely to have mixed alcohol with an energy drink within the last year. Folks, when young people engage in physical exercise, play, and competitive sports, it's a good thing. However, when a young athlete incurs closed head trauma and a concussion or traumatic brain injury results, it can lead to permanent brain damage, especially if the young athlete returns to play too soon and is injured again. The challenge has always been in determining who has a more serious injury requiring extended recovery and who has just received a minor bump to the head that will resolve quickly on its own. Now, better field-side concussion diagnosing techniques are being developed, but we still primarily rely on the athlete's behavior to determine whether they have a more serious head injury or not. This is exactly why this study is so important. When a young athlete consumes larger numbers of energy drinks, it may be a sign that they have had a significant head injury and they require extended recovery time. It's like this, folks. People drink energy drinks because they provide a temporary boost of mood and alertness while they enhance mental and physical states. Plus, they provide large amounts of sugar, which causes a dopamine release and energy to burn. And all of this temporarily soothes an ailing, traumatized brain. Bottom line, if your young athlete is drinking energy drinks, pay attention. It may be a sign of head injury. And we'll have more on the treatment advances of traumatic brain injury later in the program. Having a low vitamin D level may accelerate the mental decline of aging. Researchers from the University of California, Davis, and Rutgers University evaluated 400 seniors over 5 years. They found overall 61% of the subjects had suboptimal vitamin D blood levels. Those with lower levels of vitamin D showed accelerated cognitive decline and impaired performance. The researchers report the mental decline observed in the patients with low vitamin D levels was profound and rapid. Over the 5 years of the study, the mental decline of the vitamin D deficient patients was 2 to 5 times faster than the vitamin D sufficient group. Well, folks, I think we've learned the brain needs vitamin D. And when vitamin D levels drop, the brain ages faster than it needs to. The brain also needs vitamin D to heal from the traumas of everyday life and from extreme traumas such as traumatic brain injury. Now, this study is remarkable. Over the 5 years of the study, those with low vitamin D levels experienced cognitive decline 2 to 3 times faster than those with adequate levels. Over the past 15 years, we've reported on over 250 vitamin D studies, and what we have learned is astounding. But there is more. Today on Your Health, we will take a slightly different approach on our discussion of vitamin D. Today, Dr. Leslie Ray Matthews joins us. Dr. Matthews is an associate professor of trauma surgery at Morehouse School of Medicine, and he is fascinated with vitamin D just as we are. Dr. Matthews has been conducting vitamin D research on trauma patients, and he would like to share his first-hand knowledge with us today. Today's Your Health is very special. Please stay tuned to learn more.
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3: 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Have your water supply tested for purity and add houseplants to lower indoor pollution levels. 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
3: Welcome back, everyone. We're so honored to have Dr. Leslie Ray Matthews with us today. Dr. Matthews has an impressive list of credentials. 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Dr. Matthews is currently a full-time faculty member at the Morehouse School of Medicine in Atlanta, Georgia. He's also the Associate Professor of Clinical Surgery and Director of Surgical Critical Care. Not only is Dr. Matthews a highly acclaimed trauma surgeon, but he's highly interested in vitamin D, nutrition, and is a man of faith. Welcome, Dr. Matthews. Thank you for coming all the way to Texas
5: to
3: be with us today.
5: Me. Thank you for having me.
3: I can't wait to have a discussion with you on vitamin D. It's definitely one of our passions as well.
5: Okay.
0: Thank you for joining us, Dr. Matthews.
5: Thanks for having me.
0: It's a real honor to have you with us. You know, surgeons are primarily concerned about when to operate and what procedure to use and the technical nature of things. And I'm not used to hearing from a surgeon that vitamin D is important in recovery. How did you develop this interest? Give us a background into this.
5: Okay, to give you a little bit about my background, I was a chemistry major in college, so I view the body as a big chemical factory. Everything in the body is a chemical reaction.
0: I'm with you on that. Yes. I was a chemistry major, too, so we're talking the same language.
5: Okay.
0: Go ahead.
5: And so as a result, vitamins are just spark plugs. They just make a reaction go at a lower temperature and make them go faster. So vitamins are limited in the things that they can do. The thing that sparked my interest in vitamin D was vitamin D is a hormone. It's not a vitamin, per se. It's a true steroid hormone. Hormones basically control how we interact with our environment and how we handle stress. So if you can learn to use this or manipulate vitamin D, you can do a lot of things that can benefit the
0: public. So would it be safe to say a hormone is an adaptive mechanism? So it helps us deal with stresses.
5: Yes, it does.
0: And vitamin D would do that, wouldn't it?
5: Yes, it would. Vitamin D controls 3,000 out of 30,000 genes in the human body. So it also controls your immune response and your inflammatory response system. So as a surgeon, if I can control the immune inflammatory response system, imagine the things that I can do.
0: Uh-huh. Absolutely. Your formal education in nutrition. I was trained under the same system as you, and they didn't teach us a lot about nutrition. How did you become interested in nutrition?
5: I think my education in medical school, we had three lectures. Nutrition.
0: Uh-huh.
5: My mom was always into just natural products and supplements, and she's 91 years old, still doing well and still mentally alert. And so I learned a lot from my mom just watching her.
0: Yeah. You know, that's exactly how I got started in this, too, learning from my mother and senior relatives.
5: Mm-hmm.
0: It was important to them, and so I picked that up, too.
5: Yes.
0: Let's talk about vitamin D. Now, you have a depth of experience that you just can't get from a research paper. This is firsthand knowledge.
5: Yes.
0: Let's talk a little bit about what you've learned about vitamin D.
5: Okay. I've learned that there are a lot of, like I said, it's a hormone instead of a true vitamin.
0: Uh-huh.
5: I've learned that you can use it to stimulate the immune system. Actually, what I've noticed with vitamin D, when you supplement patients with high doses of vitamin D, your CD4 count, which is a T cell or immune response cell, actually goes up. So it increases the CD4 level, and it downregulates inflammatory response. So we look at C-reactive protein, which is a cytokine or a molecule that basically causes your blood vessels to become leaky and causes chronic inflammation. It decreases that.
0: And so you applied this in acute care?
5: Yes, I did.
0: Tell us about some of the studies you've done.
5: Okay, the first paper we published, the federal government says that 30 nanograms per milliliter is a normal vitamin D level. However, if you look at nature, most animals run between 50 and 55.
0: Really?
5: So, yes.
0: Okay.
5: And so I think Mother Nature is a lot smarter than humans.
0: There you go.
5: And then in my graft, we challenged the level of 30. Reason we did that because there are certain physiologic responses that happen above 30.
0: Yes.
5: At 30 nanograms per milliliter, then you get to 40. 40 nanograms per milliliter, you get maximal muscle contraction. You also get maximum bone density at 40 nanograms. And then your PTH level is inversely responsible to your vitamin D level.
0: Parathyroid.
5: Oh,
0: that's right,
5: hormone.
0: Parathyroid
5: and,
0: hormone.
5: And so your parathyroid hormone nadirs at 40.
0: Uh-huh.
5: And so, and then at 50, you get maximal stimulation of your immune response and maximal suppression of your inflammatory response. So that's why 30 cannot be normal.
0: So we have these varying initiations of physiologic processes as vitamin D increases.
5: Mm-hmm.
0: Is this common knowledge in medicine, or are we on the cutting edge now?
5: We're on the cutting edge. Think of vitamin D like you would dopamine.
0: Okay.
5: Dopamine at different concentrations does different things. you know, at a lower concentration, it stimulates the dopaminergic receptors, and then at a higher concentration, it stimulates the beta receptors. Then even at a higher concentration, it stimulates the alpha receptors.
0: Okay.
5: And so vitamin D does the same thing. So the first response is to make sure you can locomote or move. So basically, the first thing, vitamin D has a higher receptor level at the bone density level. That's bone health is important. So after you get above 30 and 40, then it starts stimulating the immune system. So at different concentration, it does different things.
0: Okay, let's create a scenario here. Let's say I'm working on a construction crew and I'm crushed by heavy equipment. Mm-hmm. I'm still alive,
5: yes,
0: but I am hanging by a thread.
5: Okay.
0: What do I need from vitamin D? What does it do for me in that traumatic experience? Talk about that.
5: Okay, in a trauma situation or acute illness situation, when you come in a hospital, we have you in these dark dungeons, as I call them.
0: Yeah, there's no vitamin D being made there.
5: None at all, and because it's not natural light. And so in the first 24 hours, your vitamin D level decreases 50% just from trauma or stress alone.
0: So you start burning up vitamin D.
5: You start burning it up faster.
0: Okay.
5: So if your level is 30 nanograms per milliliter when you come in, it's actually going to drop down to 15. So you actually need to give them higher levels. And then in the trauma population, you got to think about volume of distribution or the amount of fluids that's on board. We give patients a lot of fluids because they're bleeding, they're they're hypertensive, they're septic. So actually that patient is not the same weight and size. So normal traditional doses won't work at that level with these a trauma-type patient. So we notice they need higher levels or higher dosages.
0: So my routine daily dose of 3,000, 2,000, 4,000, that's not nearly enough in trauma.
5: No.
0: How much would you give a typical patient?
5: We use up to 50,000, you know, sometimes daily, and depends
0: 50, on 50,000 every day?
5: Yeah, sometimes depending on how high we need to do to get the levels up to
0: now,
5: a certain level.
0: We wouldn't want to do that when I'm well and healthy, and
5: no.
0: Eventually I'd become toxic, right?
5: Well,
0: at 50,000?
5: Yes, you would. Well, if you keep taking it too much and stuff. So, but we've perfected this technique because we started in our ICU patients.
0: And you keep close track of everything,
5: yes.
0: So you know. But at 50,000, you found essentially miracles can happen. Can you tell us a little bit one of your studies was heart attack.
5: Yes.
0: Tell us about heart attack and vitamin D.
5: Okay, well, we know now that 50% of heart attacks occur in patients with normal cholesterol.
0: Sure.
5: Yeah, so cholesterol cannot be the culprit in all heart attacks.
0: Right.
5: And stuff. Even though people on Lipitor, some people still have heart attacks.
0: Yeah.
5: And so chronic inflammation, if you notice, New England Journal of Medicine released an article saying elevated C-reactive protein, there are 2 to 3 more times more likely to have a heart attack.
0: Inflammation drives heart disease.
5: Yes.
0: Okay.
5: So chronic inflammation is a culprit in almost all chronic diseases that we know now.
0: So
5: it's the chronic inflammation, and cholesterol and calcium are basically dumb molecules that are trying to plug up leaky vessels.
0: Okay, all right. So vitamin D administered to the heart attack patient, they recover much faster.
5: Well, I have to be careful the way I word this. Vitamin D only decreases chronic inflammation. It regulates or modulates chronic inflammation.
0: Okay.
5: So you can't say vitamin D treat heart attacks. You have to say it just decreases the chronic inflammation that can potentially cause a heart attack.
0: But as you followed in a published study, people who are admitted to intensive care for a heart attack, you give them high-dose vitamin D, they're better off with it.
5: We've cut our incidence of heart attacks and strokes and other chronic diseases. We've cut our mortality rate. Our outcomes are better, and so we've seen significant improvement with high dose vitamin D.
0: Yeah. Folks, our country is facing a health care crisis in the form of added expense. Have your health care premiums increased in the last year or two? Ours have unbelievably high levels. When we return from these important messages, we want to get Dr. Matthew's opinion on how we could save a lot of money in this country. That's when we return.
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3: Welcome back, everyone. We're having a fascinating discussion today with Dr. Leslie Ray Matthews about nutrition, healing, trauma. This is just amazing information. Well, Dr. Matthews, you've studied a lot. I mean, your whole career, you've studied the human body and the healing and crisis management, etc. You've learned a lot about vitamin D and healing, which is just fascinating to me that a surgeon, and not only a surgeon, but a trauma surgeon, would take the time to really study the body and see how this all miraculously works together and using the nutrients that God gave us to heal. And I think it's fascinating that both of you doctors learn from amazing mothers.
5: Yes, we do.
3: And that just, doesn't it just bring it home, everyone, the importance of our mothers in our life and how much we can pass on to our children? At any rate, your studies, fast forwarding to now, and Richard was talking about how expensive health care is, et cetera, and we know that heart disease is the number one killer in America. It's huge.
5: Yes,
3: heart
5: it
3: disease
5: is
3: huge. Anything that we can do to help prevent heart disease, to help treat heart disease, and save health care dollars at the same time.
5: Okay.
3: What did you find in your studies?
5: Well, first of all, I'd like to preface it by saying I'm not a cardiologist. I'm a trauma surgeon,
3: right,
5: as you said. And so a trauma surgeon is just basically a person that can cut, that knows internal medicine.
3: Mm-hmm.
5: In order to be a trauma surgeon, I think you need to be versatile. You know, we see patients from all walks of life and all ages. So we have to know a variety of different things. Cardiac disease, we have a lot of geriatric patients on our service.
3: Mm-hmm.
5: And so after they're in major accidents, they have heart attacks and strokes.
3: Right.
5: So basically, that prolongs the hospitalization, prolonged ICU care, prolonged time on the ventilator.
0: And suffering.
5: Suffering.
0: Yes.
5: And it's very expensive. A typical bed at Grady costs about, ICU bed costs about $4,000 a day.
0: That's just the flat rate. You have a meal and it goes up,
5: yes,
0: right?
5: Yeah, you can get a five-star hotel for $300 a night.
0: Yes.
5: And so I often joke at Grady, I tell people, if I ever get injured, take me to Grady, stabilize me, and then send me to Ritz-Carlton down the street because it's cheaper.
0: Yeah,
5: a ventilator costs about $1,500 a day. So if you're on the ventilator, that's $1,500 a day. Then if you have kidney failure, renal dialysis is about $1,250 a day. So it can add up to over $10,000 a day for ICU care, which can be very expensive.
0: Wow.
5: And we've often had patients in the unit for months and weeks. And so I'm always working on how can I improve care, how can I make things better. So as I stated earlier, the thing that vitamin D does, it decreases chronic inflammation. And we know that there are over 100 different diseases associated with chronic inflammation, heart disease, cardiovascular disease, autoimmune diseases. And so vitamin D is a hormone. It regulates those genes that controls chronic inflammation. So if I can decrease the chronic inflammation in your body, I should be able to decrease the incidence and the severity of these very severe diseases.
0: Mm-hmm.

0: come back to clinic, they've recovered. They've recovered most of their function.
1: How much vitamin D did you give them in a time of crisis?
0: We used a 50,000, and we used very large doses and stuff because, as I stated earlier, first 24 hours, your level drops 50%. And then you have to get your levels up higher enough in order to combat chronic inflammation.
2: You know, I think, Richard, that's one of the things that most of us don't understand, and that is that our vitamin D drops.
0: Yes.
2: We think once we get our level up, it's going to stay there as long as we're supplementing. But you're saying, no, when you have illness or whatever, you know, trauma, it just depletes.
0: Well, it's just like driving your car. You fill your gas tank up. You can't fill your gas tank up one time. You have to fill your gas tank up every week. So after you get your level up, you have to take maintenance levels in order to keep it up.
2: But that you lose it when you have trauma.
0: Yes, you do. And so then you need larger doses.
1: You know, doctor, I'm familiar with, there is a bit of a rivalry between surgery and internal medicine. We're always going back and forth, and it's good-natured mostly.
0: Yes, it is.
1: But there's some competition there. How did the folks in internal medicine respond, the cardiologists and whatnot, when you, a surgeon, finds that vitamin D can help the cardiology patients? Were they kind of, or were they, this is interesting, let's talk more? How'd they react?
0: Well, actually, I've had more resistance from the surgeons than I did the cardiologists. Yes, I did. The cardiologists, after they saw results and the patients getting better, a lot of them are actually checking vitamin D levels now, the ones that I know. And surgery is kind of, well, most of my colleagues have just surgery is a cut type mentality, and they don't understand that vitamin D can decrease their wound infection rate, their urinary tract infections, pneumonias, shorten the time on the ventilator, and cut the amount of narcotics. They did a study at Mayo Clinic and found that most people with chronic pain have low vitamin D levels. You get the vitamin D level up to normal, you can cut their narcotic use by 50%.
1: Uh-huh.
0: We spend over $350 billion a year just on narcotics
1: and
0: alone.
1: And kids are abusing it, and
0: yes,
1: others are abusing it because we have to give out so much to people.
0: Yes, we do. And we've also noticed, well, I have not done official study on this, but patients that I've had that were like narcotic problems, actually, once we got the vitamin D level up, you see them back in clinic, they're not asking for a lot of narcotics now.
1: Isn't this amazing?
0: Yes. Yes, it is.
1: You have also focused on head trauma. Of course, as a trauma surgeon, concussions and traumatic brain injuries. You also work with the Army. You've worked with the Army with helping
0: I've met with some military generals and kind of educated them on vitamin D, how it can help. In the military, the big problem that they have is that most kids that come in the military at 18 have stress fractures. And so the military spends over $200 million a year on stress fractures
1: and
0: rehab and surgery and lost hours with these new recruits and stuff. You know, they have these 80-pound sacks on. And
1: it's stressful. And if their bones aren't maximum strength, they get these problems. And is vitamin D and nutrition related?
0: Yeah, it's a worldwide problem. You know, there are over, according to the New England Journal of Medicine, Dr. Michael Hollick's study, there are over a billion people that are vitamin D deficient in the world. And I think that's the...
1: Why are we so deficient in vitamin D?
0: We're deficient because of our present lifestyle. 50 years ago, everybody played outdoors. We had recess.
1: Worked outdoors, too. Yeah.
0: And school, first through 12th grade, you took PE, you were outdoors.
1: I was, as a kid.
0: And
1: it was
0: my best subject. Yes. And we're indoor society now, so nobody goes outdoors. And then we use sunscreen. So I need to preface this. So with the dermatologists, we've made a compromise. You know, go outside 15 minutes, then put your sunscreen on so you don't get skin cancer. So I have to say that you have to worry about skin cancer, too.
1: Yeah, we don't want to have another problem.
0: Sure.
1: So, why is there so much resistance? We know so much about vitamin D, and yet there's so much resistance. I don't understand that.
0: Well, I read a book that it says it takes an average of 13 years when something is 100% true before it becomes standard of care in medicine. Doctors are usually very resistant. And the only person that likes change is a baby. The diapers change.
1: That's funny.
0: And so doctor, even when they know something is true, they usually rely on what they learned in medical school.
1: Mm-hmm. Yes.
0: And like you stated earlier, nutrition is not taught that much in medical school.
1: Well, maybe that needs to change, doctor.
0: Yes, it does.
1: And you're training doctors. Are you including that more and more in your training of the young doctors?
0: Yes, they hear vitamin D talks all the time. They've actually used it at the end of the year when they're doing skits on doctors. They have me in their skits with a vitamin D.
1: My vitamin D doctor. Well, that's something. Wow. Well, folks, we have important messages coming, but there will be more with Dr. Matthews in just a minute. We'll be right back.

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0: We understand you must be very careful with your budget, so we're offering you the best prices of the year on many of your favorite supplements for the entire month of May. 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
3: 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More and more people suffer from asthma. One cause is obvious. The world is a polluted place, and the air we breathe is not always healthy. But other causes of asthma aren't as obvious. Recent research connects a poor quality, high sugar diet and the frequent use of antibiotics to higher rates of asthma and cases of asthma that are tougher to treat. A fast food diet does not meet our nutritional needs. Plus, the indiscriminate use of antibiotics can seriously disturb the delicate balance of healthy microbes in our intestinal tract. So switch to a garden fresh diet that calms and prevents asthma. Eat fruit-like veggies such as tomatoes, cucumbers, and eggplant. Eat yogurt, ginger, turmeric, and take fish oil. Nature holds the answer, but it's up to us to make healthy choices. For Your Health at a Glance, I'm Dr. Richard Becker. Can you lower your risk of disease? The answer is yes. One way is by including fruit in your diet. Fruit contains valuable nutrients that can reduce the risk of heart disease, stroke, and even some cancers.
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0: Welcome back, everyone. If you're just joining us, welcome. We are having a fascinating discussion today with Dr. Leslie Ray Matthews. He comes to us from Atlanta, Georgia. He is a trauma surgeon. I'm telling you, his list of credentials is so impressive. He really knows his material, and you know what? He's a man of faith, a man of God, and a man of nutrition and vitamin D. This is just great information. Dr. Matthews, we were talking before the break about brain trauma. I know that you see this as part of what you do. I myself had a really devastating car accident when I was a young person, and if I had known about vitamin D then, what it could have saved me, I know it would have just been, it would have made a lot of difference in my own healing. But at any rate, you've studied this. What have you found about brain trauma and nutrition and vitamin D?
1: Well, years ago, I did not really like traumatic brain injury because we didn't have a lot to offer patients.
2: And what can you do?
1: We just couldn't do a lot.
2: Pray for them, about all you can do.
1: Yeah, that's all you could do. Yeah. And so after I started doing research with vitamin D, we noticed that our patients on the high-dose vitamin D start waking up, coming off the ventilators faster, and recovering most of their function with few side effects. And so we learned that vitamin D basically, remember I told you, it controls your immune response and your inflammatory response. So the first thing that happens when you get a brain injury, your brain swells. And so as it swells, you start losing neurons or nerve cells.
2: It's pressure that kills the cells. Yeah.
1: So if you can get that pressure or that swelling down and limit or modulate the chronic inflammation, maybe you can preserve those
2: cells.
1: Now,
2: haven't doctors traditionally used steroids to reduce that swelling?
1: Yes. Well, in the past, a little, but not so much now.
2: Not so much now.
1: And, but vitamin D is one of the strongest anti-inflammatory agents on the planet.
2: Without side effects.
1: Without side effects.
2: Right. That's the good part.
1: That's the good part about it.
2: So you're adding this to the head trauma. What are you learning?
1: Yes, we are. Well, our head trauma patients, we've cut our mortality rate down to 6.6% with penetrating and blunt trauma included in that. Our patients are waking up. Most of them are actually getting back to normal function. For example, we have one young lady after severe head trauma, DAI, which is diffuse axonal injury. Most of these patients can't really function. 50% of them die at the scene.
2: Oh,
1: another 47% of them have chronic long-term disability. And 3% may get back to kind of like a cerebral palsy-like type picture. Most of our patients that make it out there, we have kids back in college. They're straight-A students doing well now. And so we work very hard with them. We have the people put them in like dyslexia-type like lectures and classes and, you know, give them a little extra time. But they're doing very well. They're confident. They're not costing the federal government a lot of money. They're independent. And so versus being in a nursing home where they're causing, you know, society.
2: And so you set up a study and compared vitamin D treatment versus no vitamin D treatment.
1: Yes,
2: or you have a protocol. Tell us your protocol.
1: Well, we use vitamin D high dose, like I say, which decreases inflammation. So that's the first thing you have to do is decrease inflammation. We use omega-3 fatty acids because this also works well with vitamin D by decreasing inflammation.
2: Okay.
1: And 30% of your brain is made out of
2: cell membranes.
1: Yep.
2: You know, you got to get that back. And absolutely.
1: 30% of your brain is fish oil.
2: So fish oil, vitamin D, and then you
1: we use glutamine, which is amino acid.
2: Help you heal.
1: All right. And we use progesterone, which potentiates.
2: Now, see, that caught my attention. Tell me, what's the thinking on progesterone with brain trauma?
1: Progesterone basically protects the neurons or keep them from dying, and it works well with the vitamin D and stuff. And so it's a combination. Most people have tried to do like a one drug thing.
2: Oh, sure, the wonder drug. If we can find that, that's great, but it's not. Life's not like that. Our body doesn't work that way.
1: Doesn't work that way. Just like you can't control most people's blood pressure with one drug, most people diabetic with one drug. So what makes you think you can control the most complicated organ in the body with one drug?
2: You can't do it. So this is remarkable, the difference when we have the nutrition we need.
1: Yes. Well, my philosophy is that the body will heal itself if you give it what it needs.
2: Absolutely.
1: So we're not all smart. The body's a lot smarter than we are.
2: You know, I'm impressed that there's something more than your mother. Now, I'm sure she was a good woman. No doubt about it. You walk with the Spirit, don't you?
1: Yes.
2: Tell us about your background here.
1: I'm the youngest of 11 children, and I'm from a long line of ministers. My dad was a Baptist minister. My uncle was a Baptist minister. He was president of the Mississippi Baptist Convention. He was vice president of the National Baptist Convention. I had an uncle that was a college chaplain. My brother is a minister. And so there's a long line of ministers in my family. So, yes, I grew up a Baptist, and grew up in the church. Had to go to church every Sunday.
2: What does that experience give you in the halls of a hospital, dealing with people who are fighting for their life? What's the difference for you?
1: Well, actually, you know, I don't try to influence or put my religion on anybody, but, you know, personally, I pray every day myself and pray for guidance, pray for, you know, knowledge, wisdom, understanding. So you pray, you know, God will show you things.
2: I've learned that to be true.
1: And so and then you just show you a lot of things that you just be amazed.
2: Do you think the Holy Spirit has pushed you along with your research, kind of helping you, guide you a little bit?
1: Yeah, I mean, there's, if you want to know what's going on, you go to the person that made the body.
2: Yeah.
1: And so he can show you things that you don't know.
2: Mm-hmm. That's beautiful, Doctor.
1: Yeah.
2: Can we go to our break now? Let's do that. We'll be back in just a moment, folks.

0: 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Chances are you aren't getting enough of this essential nutrient. Vitamin D is one of the most important molecules in the human body. It's required for the proper function of nearly 4,000 genes and 1,000 metabolic chemical reactions.
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2: Here is our hope for you today. I'm Cindy Becker. Do you feel that you'll never really be joyful and happy in your life? The Reverend Billy Graham wrote about these two emotions, joy and happiness. Dr. Graham says, joy is not the same as happiness, although they may overlap. Happiness depends on circumstances. Joy depends on God. In Psalm 30, David, whose life seemed an endless battle, experienced joy despite his problems as king of Israel. David wrote, "You turned my wailing into dancing. You removed my sackcloth and clothed me with joy, that my heart may sing to you and not be silent." If you are struggling to find joy in your life, pray to God. Count your blessings. Joy depends on God. I'm Cindy Becker. This is our hope for you today.
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0: We're back, everyone, having a great discussion with Dr. Matthews about vitamin D and health. Dr. Matthews, I'm kind of wondering now that we're really getting into vitamin D, and that is for us to really understand and those at home to understand what the healthy normal should be, not the 30 that we were talking about earlier in the show
1: 20.
0: That's published.
1: You see that a lot.
0: But what's the real normal that you like to see most healthy or generally healthy people be at?
2: I like to see them between 40 and 60 nanograms per milliliter,
0: okay.
2: And which is kind of more healthier dose than the 30. 30 is just not healthy.
0: Okay.
1: Where you need
3: not enough.
2: Not enough.
0: Well, when we started really learning about vitamin D, I started supplementing, and I thought, and of course I just started self-supplementing because I know, right?
2: Yes.
0: So I was thinking, well, I'll take 3,000 a day because I want to get those levels up. I know I'm low. But you know, doing a little bit more research, then I thought, well, I'll take 5,000 a day because I'm tall.
3: Hear all these benefits. I want to take more.
0: Yeah. Yes. And then I thought, you know what? I'm going to follow the advice of the doctor, and I'm going to get it tested because I'm self-supplementing, and I don't really know where I'm at. So I went and had it tested thinking, oh, I'm going to be just normal. And I, to my surprise, found that I was a little high.
3: It was 90,
0: so
3: wasn't
0: I thought,
3: it?
0: Yeah, it was
3: quite high.
0: And I work indoors. I mean, there's no sunlight in here. But that is a good point. I'd like for you to explain to everyone the importance of getting their level tested and kind of working with your dosing.
2: Yes, I'm a big proponent in getting your level tested. I think you should get, it should be a routine part of your physical exam once a year, and I think it should be under doctor's care. I always preface vitamin D with saying that you should make sure you go to your doctor and get your levels checked, let your doctor know exactly what you're doing, and follow your doctor's advice. This is a hormone, remember. This is not a vitamin, so there is a toxic level. However, I have seen more vitamin D deficiencies than I have vitamin D toxicity. I've never seen a toxicity.
3: Search the literature for vitamin D toxicity. There are very few cases.
2: Yes,
3: they
2: I've
3: really
2: not
3: are.
2: Seen not any.
0: What is a toxic level?
2: A toxic level anywhere between 100 to 150 nanograms per milliliter. And usually you start seeing things like nausea, vomiting, abdominal pain, mental confusion. You can get kidney stones with toxicity. But the problem is vitamin D deficiency is a problem. In medical school, we were taught that vitamin D toxicity is a big problem.
3: Right.
2: However, we know that if you have a vitamin D level less than 18 in the annuals of medicine, they produced an article that says, like, if your level is less than 18, it increased your risk of death by 30% from all causes. All causes.
3: Yeah, amazing. So are we to the point where we could say a typical man like me, 215 pounds, can you give a dose that I should take, or does it need to always be based on blood levels?
2: Because, honestly,
3: not everybody's going to go to the doctor.
2: That's true.
3: But I want them to have the benefit.
2: Yes.
3: See, this is my dilemma.
2: Yes. I agree with you, but I still have to tell them to they need to see the doctor. So if they don't see the doctor, they were told that they need to see a physician. Because thing is, it varies depending on, there are different things that affect your vitamin D levels. There are medications that affect vitamin D levels. Steroids decrease your vitamin D levels. Seizure
3: and trauma,
2: medication,
3: as you've learned.
2: Trauma. Dark-skinned people have to stay in the sun 3 to 10 times longer to produce the same amount of vitamin D, so their levels tend to be 20 to 30% longer. Obesity, the vitamin D gets stored in the fat cells and not released into the blood cells. People in the Middle East, they wear the long burqas, so they're not exposed at all. Their vitamin D levels are very low.
3: They would be terribly low.
2: Yes, they're terribly low.
3: You know, and also, if we're low in vitamin D, or excuse me, low in vitamin A, we're more susceptible to vitamin D toxicity and vice versa.
2: Yes.
3: So vitamin A and D work together.
2: Yes, they kind of sort of. And then also magnesium also. So if you take, if you're vitamin D deficient, you're most likely magnesium deficient also. So usually people need to take a low magnesium also, like 200, 250 milligrams of magnesium. When you
0: so does the magnesium make your vitamin D level stay higher?
2: No.
0: Or just works together?
2: It works together and stuff, because basically hormones, what they do is they help move molecules throughout your body, just like you need insulin to move glucose.
0: Right.
2: You need vasopressin, which is another hormone, to move water throughout your kidneys. You need aldosterone to move sodium and potassium. So everything in your body is moved by some type of hormone. Hormone helps your body interact. So vitamin D moves calcium, magnesium, and phosphorus, are the three things that it moves throughout the body.
0: Wow. Amazing.
3: You know, doctor, it would be an achievement of a great goal if I could help people never see you as a surgeon.
2: Sure.
3: And part of that is our daily lifestyle.
2: Yes, it is.
3: What we do on an everyday basis. Give us your recommendation. Now, this is the culmination of years of hard work and dealing with very desperately ill people. What should we be doing on a daily basis? Your 1, 2, 3. What do you recommend?
2: I think one of the major problems in the United States is lack of exercise. Mm-hmm. So I think most people need to just walk. Everybody can walk. You don't need a doctor's prescription to do that.
3: Right.
2: So then nutritionally, we need to all eat better. Eat more fruits and vegetables. And then I know I don't eat 6 servings of fruits and vegetables, so I take a vitamin supplement every day. I work 80 to 100 hours a week, and so I take vitamin D, I take a multivitamin, uh-huh. I take omega-3 fatty acids, and, take turmeric. And so those are some of the things that I take to stay healthy.
3: You take turmeric.
2: Yes,
3: know about turmeric. Tell us your experience with turmeric.
2: It's an inflammatory agent, uh-huh. So you're working as a surgeon, I'm operating all day and all night, and so surgeons tend to get arthritis in their wrists, their elbows, and knees, mm-hmm. and back and neck.
3: Plus, sir, you're under a lot of stress.
2: Yes, you're under a lot of stress. It's a very stressful job. So things in my job, I think having a great sense of humor, trying to get a moderate amount of exercise, trying to eat right. I eat a lot of fish. I don't eat a lot of red meat. Every now and then, I'll eat some red meat. But most things you can avoid with little simple things. I don't smoke, don't drink, and so
3: uh-huh.
2: Just try to live a healthy lifestyle. I enjoy being a surgeon, but I don't like to be cut on.
3: No, being the patient is not what I signed up for.
2: Not at all.
3: That's funny. Well, folks, we'll be back after these important messages for the wrap-up.
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0: We're back, everyone. Dr. Matthews, you have a special interest in athletics, don't you?
2: Yes, I do.
0: What have you learned about how vitamin D can help the athlete?
2: Well, most athletes are vitamin D deficient, too. Pittsburgh Steelers actually tested their athletes, so did the New York Giants, and they found out 70 to 80% of their professional football players were vitamin D deficient.
3: You'd think they'd have access to the best foods and the best nutrition and everything, wouldn't
2: you? Yes, I agree.
0: And they're outside.
3: You would think.
2: Yes. Well, you have to realize they have helmets on, they have long-sleeve jerseys, pants on, and so they're really not exposed, and most of them have indoor facilities now.
0: Sure.
2: So they don't get as much sunlight as we think. Then they found out in the study with the New York Giants and the Pittsburgh Steelers that vitamin D levels less than 30 nanograms per milliliters, they actually had more bone fractures, they were more likely to get cut, had shorter careers, had more muscle strains, more muscle sprains.
3: You know,
2: and
3: this
2: all
3: is amazing. As a football fan, I watch my favorite players and they're constantly being injured.
2: Yes.
3: They've got to be paying attention to you.
2: Yes.
3: Yeah. Go on.
2: So as a result, I start working basically with my nephew back when he was in eighth grade. And Jordan Moore, he's a senior at LSU now, and basically won the Georgia State 5A Boys 110-meter high hurdle championship 3 years in a row. So then I started working with his high school football team, and so over the last 4 years, we've had 75 guys get scholarships to college to play football off one team. So,
3: wow.
2: Yeah,
3: that
2: that's unheard
3: impressive.
2: Of. Yeah, that's
3: that
2: unheard
3: is impressive.
2: Of. So they're doing well academically and athletically. And these kids are all big, fast, strong, powerful. They get injured very rarely. And their biggest problem is like trying to get playing time. So they seem to not be worried about getting injured or concussions.
3: Have you
2: all.
3: Noticed that the vitamin D therapy for the athlete, does it help them scholastically?
2: Yes, it does. Actually, they're doing well. Most of these kids, in order to be eligible to play college football, you have to have a certain ACT test score,
3: sure.
2: a certain
3: sure.
2: SAT score, and a certain GPA. So, actually, the high school football team has a higher graduation rate than the general school.
3: Which that is impressive.
2: Yeah, I think they
3: Absolutely.
2: Have like a 98% high school
3: Mind, body,
2: graduation.
3: Spirit.
2: Yes.
0: That's awesome.
2: Yes.
3: And you credit a significant portion of that to vitamin D.
2: Yes, because over the last 5-6 years, they've had 4 different head coaches. So each year they've had a different head
3: methods,
2: coach.
3: Different methods, same results.
2: Different philosophies. And so the only thing that they had consistent was that they had, like, superior nutrition.
3: Yeah.
2: And the bad thing about this school is most of these kids qualify for free lunch, and they don't even have a decent weight room. So how do they get to be stronger than most kids without even a decent weight room?
3: That's amazing.
2: Yeah. So
3: what dose do you give them? Or do you base it purely on blood levels?
2: Well, actually, I tell the parents to take the kids to the doctor and get them tested. And so I do a lot of education with the parents. You know, you can't talk directly to kids, so you have to go through the parents, the coaches, the school and stuff. So I educate the parents and educate the kids. So actually, the kids are very sophisticated now. They understand I can get a scholarship, I can go to school for free. And so they've really delved into nutrition. Very few of them smoke, drink, or do anything else. And
3: you are truly doing good work, doctor.
2: Yes. Thank you.
3: Now let's review real quickly. There are many of our viewers watching today with multiple health problems. Vitamin D deficiency is associated with what major health conditions? Review that.
2: First, I'd like to tell you that vitamin D deficiency is the most common nutritional deficiency in the world.
3: Oh, my.
2: Hands down. Most common. So we cannot solve most health care problems until we address this 800-pound gorilla.
3: That's a good point.
2: Yeah.
3: So we got to do that first.
2: Yes,
3: so,
2: we do.
3: What else? Heart disease? What other conditions?
2: Heart disease, cardiovascular, heart attacks, congestive heart failure, strokes, cancers, autoimmune diseases. There are 17 different varieties of cancers that are associated with vitamin D deficiencies. Joint pain, osteomalacia, osteoarthritis. So the list just grows longer each and every day.
3: Well, these are the conditions that we're all dealing with.
2: Yes, it is.
3: It's the everyday problem.
2: Yeah, and I would recommend the average person get your vitamin D level checked at least one time. Most people are surprised that their vitamin D levels are so low. Mm-hmm. And even among the physician population, they think since they eat, you know, expensive food, steaks and all of that.
3: Not much vitamin D in
2: it. Not much vitamin D in it.
3: No, and milk is 100 units per glass.
2: Mm-hmm.
3: You have to drink a lot of milk.
2: And most people are lactose intolerant.
3: Yes, can't drink the milk anyway.
2: Can't drink it. And so you only get 10% of vitamin D from your diet. And 90% of it comes from the sun striking your skin. Because I remember when I was at medical school, my nutritionist said, if you eat 3 healthy meals a day, you can be healthy. I was like, how can you be healthy when 90% of vitamin D comes from the sun and not your diet?
3: Dr. Matthews, thank you so much for joining us today.
2: Thank you for having me.
3: You know, you didn't even go into the operating room today, but you helped people.
2: Thank you.
3: And I thank you for
2: thank
3: that
2: you.
3: Very much.
2: Thank
3: and
2: you.
3: If I'm ever in a car wreck, I sure. hope I'm in Atlanta and this man is on duty.
2: Thank you.
3: Thank you very much.
2: Thank you.
3: We'll see you, folks. All right. Bye-bye.
0: Bye-bye.
3: Bye-bye.
7: Time to go! Come on!

0: relying on us.
1: Are we gonna be okay?
0: We're relying on you. Please help.
2: I'm Larry Bird. I've been part of Lighthouse TV since the very beginning. We're now launching out with a new program called Deep Waters. And we have a live audience that comes to the studio. And if you want, you can go to deepwaters.tv and find out more information about this new program.

Thank you for watching Lighthouse TV. I pray the programs here are helping you grow closer to Jesus. Psalm 34:17 says, "The righteous cry out, and the Lord hears them. He delivers them from all their troubles." One of the things that truly moves my heart is spending time in prayer for you. When you call our prayer line, your requests are brought before the Lord by people who care deeply. We take time to pray, not just once, but regularly. It's an honor to bring your needs to God. And if God has moved in your life, we'd love to hear your story. Your testimony encourages others and gives glory to the one who hears and answers prayer. Isaiah 41:10 says, "Fear not, for I am with you. Be not dismayed, for I am your God." So remember, you are not alone, and we would be honored to pray with you.

0: And the Son of God, Jesus the Lord, said, I am the way, the truth, and the life. No one comes to the Father but by me. Therefore, go into all the world, teaching and preaching the gospel to every single person at the remotest parts of the earth.
1: 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Next on In Touch, the fear of God.
0: The title of this message, The Fear of God. Now, when you hear that, you ask yourself the question, well, am I to be afraid of God, or does it mean something else? And when it's used in the Scripture, naturally, we are to be afraid of God if we're living in sin. He's a holy God, a righteous God. The fear of God. Now, whether you're afraid or not depends on how you're living. If you're living in sin, you have a right to be absolutely afraid of God. He says, the soul that sinneth, it shall die. The wages of sin is death. It is appointed unto man once to die, and after this the judgment. You're living in sin, you have a right to be afraid of a holy God. The one true God, Jehovah Yahweh Elohim, His Son, Jesus Christ the Lord. You have a right to be afraid. But is that what that means? So I want you to turn, if you will, to the book of Deuteronomy. And there's one verse I want you to read because it's so straightforward and says what we need to be reminded of often. Deuteronomy chapter 13 and verse 4 says, you shall follow the Lord your God and fear him, and you shall keep his commandments, listen to his voice, serve him, and cling to him. Now that's a big mouthful, so let's read it again. You shall follow the Lord your God and fear him, and you shall keep his commandments, listen to his voice, serve him, and cling to him. That is his command. So what do we mean by fearing God? We mean simply this: to reverence him, to honor him, to exalt him, to lift him up, to hold him in high regard, to worship him, and to hold him in high esteem, to obey him, to acknowledge him, his worthiness, to honor his position as creator and judge of all mankind. When you know Jesus Christ as your Savior, that's what it means to fear the living God. So I'd ask you this question. Do you fear God? Well, I never thought about fearing God. I thought he was a God of love. He is a God of love. Well, why should I be afraid of you not being afraid? That's not what we mean. We said to hold him in high regard, the highest esteem, to obey him, to exalt him, to yield to him, surrender to him. Do you have that kind of spirit toward Almighty God? He says we are to fear him. Now, the Scripture says in Psalm 147, the Lord favors those who fear him. So ask yourself the question, do you fear God? If you fear God, then God favors you. If he favors you, he has blessings for you. And so we don't want to get it mixed up. We're not talking about being afraid of God. We're talking about holding him in the highest esteem that leads us to obey him and follow him. The Lord favors those who fear him. And he says in Psalm 33, verse 8, listen, let all the earth fear the Lord. Let all the inhabitants of the earth, of the world, stand in awe of him. And I think about the two thieves on the cross with Jesus. Jesus in the midst, one on one side, is casting terrible reflections upon Jesus. Why don't you get us down? And the other thief asking the question, don't you even fear God? So I would ask you this. If it means to hold him in the highest esteem, to honor him, to obey him, to yield to him, to surrender to him, to follow him, to worship him, to adore him, do you fear God? Or is he just someone you talk about? Someone you pray to in case of an emergency? Someone you think about once in a while? Someone you pray to when you get in trouble? When you don't know what to do next, when you're afraid? Who is this God? The scripture says we are to fear the living God. And so with that in mind, let's think about how the world thinks about God. Think about it for a moment. He says we're to fear him, but how does the world think about him? So I want you to turn to Romans chapter 3. I want you to notice this is the way the world thinks. In other words, we talk about fearing God. Well, the scripture says in Romans chapter 3, verse 10, there is none righteous, no, not one. There is none who understands. There is none who seeks after God. All have turned aside. Together they have become useless. There is none who does good. There is not even one. Their throat is an open grave. With their tongues they keep deceiving. The poisons of the asp and snakes is under their lips, whose mouth is full of cursings and bitterness. Their feet are swift to shed blood. Destruction and misery are in their paths, and the path of peace they have not known. There is no fear of God before their eyes. He has just described in this particular chapter, that's the way the world is. No fear of God in their eyes. That means in their understanding. As they view life and as they view the world, no fear of God, no honoring God. In fact, God is a problem to them because he gets in their way. Holy God does not tolerate sin. Holy God is not going to make you living in sin feel comfortable or really enjoy yourself. For the moment, you may have some brief moments of happiness or joy, but very brief, because holy God hates sin. He doesn't hate the sinner, but he hates sin. He hates sin because of what sin does to his children. You may think sin is having a good time. God sees sin as a detriment to his will and purpose and plan for your life. So I want you to understand what it means to fear the living God. Because one day every knee will bow and every tongue will confess that Jesus Christ is Lord to the glory of God. And people who are living in sin think, well, why do I want God in my life? To keep you from dying and being eternally separated from God and never being able to become the person God wanted you to be. And because you're going to miss heaven. You don't fear God, you're going to miss heaven. You don't fear God and you die in that state, you're going to hell. When you turn your back on God, you are turning your back on your only hope. The one who loves you, cares for you, and wants the best for you. But he will not make you follow him, not make you love him, not make you obey him. The fear of God is a holy thought. And so when you think about that and you think about what he says in his word, it's appointed unto man once to die and after this the judgment. So you don't want God in your life? Let me ask you a question. No matter what you believe, you cannot avoid the judgment of holy God who loves you but is willing to give you enough free will if you choose not to love him, if you choose to die without him, will let you have what you want against his loving will. How foolish. The Bible says that God is holy. And we're to walk holy before him. You say, no such thing as holiness. Yes, there is. I didn't say sinless. I didn't say perfect, but holy. We're still growing. So when you find some Christian that makes a mistake here or there, or sins against God and asks God to forgive them, they're not perfect. The only perfect person died on the cross, rose again, seated at the Father's right hand to make intercession for you and me. God is holy. Therefore, we're to fear him. We're to fear him in the right way. So, I want us to talk about why we should fear him. Here's what God's word says. We read a few moments ago, the reason we should fear him is because, as he says in Deuteronomy, because he requires it of us. And you remember what he said? He said it so clearly. You shall follow the Lord your God and fear him. You shall keep his commandments, listen to his voice, serve him and cling to him. That's God's command for every single one of us. So, the question is, why should we fear God? Well, because he commands it. And secondly, because the scripture says it's the beginning of knowledge. Look, if you will, in Proverbs chapter 1, verse 7. The fear of the Lord is the beginning of knowledge. There are a lot of people who think they're smart. Now listen carefully. You can have 25 degrees in 25 different subjects. You can be an authority above all other authorities. You may be knowledgeable about many things, but if you do not fear God, you are ignorant about the most important thing in life, and that is your relationship to Holy God and who He is. God says it's the beginning of knowledge, true, genuine knowledge. You may know some facts about many things, but what life's all about is learning who God is. It's the beginning of knowledge. He says in Proverbs chapter 9, verse 10, the fear of the Lord is the beginning of wisdom. You want to be a wise person? Going to school won't make you wise. You can have all kind of degrees that won't make you wise. The scripture says the beginning of wisdom starts with fearing God. Wisdom, knowing what to do, when to do it, how to do it, knowing what to believe, what not to believe. A wise person is someone in whose life God is dwelling, through whose life God is living out the life that He's intended for that person to be. God is a God of wisdom. And if I should ask you, do you want to be a wise person? Well, sure I do. Well, where do you start? You start with Almighty God. He's a God of wisdom, and He gives His wisdom to those who are willing to ask for it, willing to surrender their life to Him, willing to yield to Him. And this is why oftentimes people who appear not to have had much education, and yet when you sit down and talk with them, you think, dear God, where do they learn that, and this, and this, and this, and this, and this? Because God gives wisdom to those who seek wisdom from God. And I think about a few people that I've met in life. Most all of them have been grandmothers whose wisdom made me feel like a child, whose years of obeying God, yielding to Him and watching Him work. A godly grandmother is one of the most powerful persons on the face of this earth. A godly grandmother who's lived her life, gone through all kinds of difficulty, hardship, trouble, and trusting God, still smiling and praying and thanking God for who He is. The fear of God is the beginning of wisdom. Then, of course, he says in Proverbs 16, verse 6, by the fear of the Lord, one keeps himself away from evil. Listen to that. The fear of the Lord is keeping yourself away from evil. When you and I fear God, we don't want sin in our life. Oh, there may be something here and something there, but you deal with it. You repent of it, you deal with it. Because God living within you is going to give you a desire for righteousness, that is right living, godly living. And when the scripture says that wisdom, fearing God, keeps us from sin, what's His purpose from keeping us from sin? Keeping us from wrecking our life, ruining our life. The wisdom of God is to help us in every single area of our life. And if you have a big question in mind, for example, you're trying to make a decision in your life, important decision, if you're smart at all, you want not just the wisdom of man, but you want the wisdom of Holy God, who sees the beginning and the end all at the same time, who knows all the intricacies of everything that you're going to face at the same time. The wisdom of God, fearing God, not being afraid, but trusting Him. Then the scripture says in Proverbs 3, verse 7 and 8, he says this, listen, Do not be wise in your own eyes. Fear the Lord and turn away from evil. Now watch this. If you fear him, you will turn away from evil. It will be healing to your body and refreshment to your bones. That is, when you honor God and fear him, he says it does something to your health. Healing of your body and refreshment to your bones. One of the wisest things you can do for yourself physically, the part you know, is to fear God, to obey him, to honor him. Put in this body what is pleasing to him. Put on this body what is pleasing to him. And don't misuse this body in a way that's displeasing to him. When you know Jesus Christ as your Savior, your body is the temple of the living God. Temple of a God who says we're to fear him. And so to mistreat your body is to mistreat the house of God. And I think about people who drink and carouse and misuse their body in all kind of ways and thinking, you know what? It's not hurting me. It is hurting you. And when you honor God with your body, what does he say? He says he'll bring healing to your body and refreshment to your bones. Think about this. God loves you enough to give you a physical body in which he himself dwells. And he dwells in your body in order to speak through you, to love through you, to care through you, for you to enjoy life. And what does he say? He brings healing to your body and refreshment to your bones. It doesn't mean that if you obey God, you're going to live to be 100. It doesn't guarantee any number of years, but what it guarantees is this. When you know Jesus Christ as your Savior, it guarantees a body indwelt by the living God who will have the best for you. Now watch this verse. Proverbs 14:26. In the fear of the Lord, there is strong confidence. My goodness, is that true? In the fear of the Lord, there is strong confidence. When you are depending upon God, living a godly life, there's a sense of confidence. Confidence, boldness, what is it? It's because God within you is living his life in you and through. He's the one within you facing what you're facing, assuring you that you will be able to get through it. Confidence, boldness, assurance, the fear of God. The reason you feel that is because you have God within you. And because you're a believer, and having God within you, when you face a situation, you're not facing it by yourself. You're facing it with him. Because he's dwelling within you, you face every single thing in life in the presence of holy God, who loves you and who wants the best for you. So to fear God is the wisest way to live. Then he says, listen to this. Psalm 145, verse 19. He will fulfill the desires of those who fear him. He will hear their cry and will save them. Now listen, when you're living the kind of life that God wants you to live, and you're following him, and you're obeying him, he says those desires of your heart, God will answer. Watch this. People see God as if he's this spiritual monster somewhere, just waiting for somebody to sin. He's an awesome God who loves us. And when he says he fulfills the desires of those who fear him, you say, well, I have some desires that maybe don't fit God. Then you're not fearing him. So it's not that you're going to have this kind of desire or that. If you fear him, you'll desire what he wants you to desire. He says he will give us the desires of our heart. Trust in the Lord. He'll give us the desires of our heart. And I think many people who are facing situations and circumstances in their life and wondering why it's not working out. Why isn't that working out? Why don't I have what I need? Where is God in all this? Well, are you fearing him? Are you living the kind of life that opens the door for God to answer your prayer? Then Psalm 34, verse 7. The angel of the Lord encamps round about those who fear him. Listen to that. The angel of the Lord encamps around about those who fear him. When you and I fear God, we have His awesome divine protection. Now, I'll just make a suggestion to you. You're going through some difficult time, or maybe you're just happy as you can be this morning. I want to give you a suggestion that will encourage your heart every single time you read it. Read Psalm 91, the whole psalm. Now, if you have a Living Bible translation, that's the clearest to understand. Psalm 91. People don't understand the awesome power of God and how willing He is to show Himself. He said He encamps round about us. He protects us. He gives us the desires of our heart. And then, for example, in Proverbs 19:23, the fear of the Lord leads to life. Not just the beating of the heart, to real life, the true life. And I think about people who are trying to live out their lives and looking for happiness, looking for peace, looking for joy, looking for this, looking for that. And the truth is, the source of what they're looking for is the very person they keep shoving away. The fear of the Lord. The fear of the Lord is the source of every blessing imaginable, because you're honoring Him, you're listening to Him, you're obeying Him, you're looking to Him, you're expecting from Him, you're surrendering to Him. To disobey God is foolish. To disobey God is expensive. And to disobey God is a big disappointment. And to disobey God is futile. And to obey Him, to fear Him, is awesome. Listen to this verse. Proverbs 10:27. The fear of the Lord prolongs life. Well, how long? I don't know the answer to that. I'll tell you this. Watch this. A person who lives 40 years, 50 years, trusting God, following Him, lives more life than a person who physically lives the 70 without God. You may be down here, but if you're without God, you're not living. You're sort of dwelling here, but you're dwelling here facing an awesome judgment of God who's giving you the opportunity, who's willing to save you, willing to help you, willing to guide you, willing to protect you, and all these things. We've just read the verses. There's much more. Willing to do so much for you if you will trust Him and surrender your life to Him. And let me say this to parents. If you don't expect your children to. You want your children, do you want the best for your children? Are you listening, grandmother, granddaddy, father, mother? You want the best for your children? Surrender your life to God. Fear Him and live before your children a godly life. That is the most powerful thing you can do for your family. The most powerful. And think about this. Fearing God is an element in your salvation. Nobody is ever saved who does not first yield themselves to holy God. And so, we're saved with the grace of God through the blood of Jesus at the cross, and from that moment on, He's indwelling us. He has the best life for us. We may mess up at times. He forgives us. He doesn't change. Listen, God doesn't have a change of mind about us. He knows us perfectly. And I would simply say to you, the wisest decision you'll ever make is to fear the living God, to honor Him, obey Him, exalt Him in your life, lift Him up, worship Him, and to trust Him for your salvation. And the moment you're willing to believe what He said, He's willing to change your life. For God so loved the world that He gave His only begotten Son, Jesus, that whosoever believes in Him, confesses their sins, surrenders their life to Him, will have everlasting life. And I would simply say to you, fearing God is an awesome thing. Fearing God is an awesome blessing. Fearing God is an awesome promise. And all the things we've said, there's so much more. I'd simply ask you a question. Do you fear Him? Is He first in your life? Before you go to bed at night, do you talk to him? When you wake up in the morning, do you talk to him? When you get in your automobile to go to work, do you talk to him? When you're working among people who do not trust him, do not love him, do not believe in him, do you talk to him about them? Do you fear the living God? Have you surrendered your life to him? Most important decision you'll ever make. And that's my prayer for you, in Jesus' name. Father, thank you for your love, your forgiveness, your kindness, and the multitude of blessings that you have in store for us. Teach us all how to fear you. Let us not forget what we've heard. And enable us to trust you when everything around us looks like it's going wrong. But we have you living on the inside of us. Fearing you can make us fearless of anything and everybody else. And we praise you for that in Jesus' name. Amen.
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1: Well, this text is about one of the most interesting events in the Old Testament. And all of us have heard about it at some point in our life and probably thought about it, but never thought about applying it to our own personal life. This book is all about applying evidences of God and His presence, His power in our life. When you read it, do you read the Bible in order for God to speak to you? Do you read it because you're looking for information? Or do you want God to work in your life in a very special way? God has a message all the way from Genesis 1 all the way through the last chapter of the Revelation. And in this 14th chapter and several chapters around it is the story of the great escape. We hear that phrase, but this is what the great escape is all about. So I want us to look at this incident that we know very well about Moses and the Red Sea. And then I want us to just pull out at least five principles here, just to show you how to do this and how you can do it in any passage of Scripture that you're dealing with. So when I look at this and realize what's happened, Pharaoh's afraid, so they enslave God's people. And how long they were enslaved, we don't know, but a very long time. And here is Moses, who grew up in Egypt, in Pharaoh's household, you'll remember, because Pharaoh's daughter found him in a little ark in the Nile River. And so he grew up in their schools, educated by the Egyptians, so he knew very well how they lived. And there came a time when he committed a crime, that is, he killed an Egyptian, and so went over to the other side of the desert, Midian. Now, 40 years later, God dealt with Moses at the burning bush and told him to go back to Egypt because he wanted him to lead his people out of bondage. And you remember that story. And so he comes back, and God begins to work in his heart, and he begins to go about doing what God said do. And, of course, confronting Pharaoh about releasing all these Hebrews was absolutely ridiculous as far as Pharaoh was concerned. For what reason? And so, naturally, Pharaoh didn't pay much attention to that. So this is when you and I find in the Scripture what God knows how to do. He knows how to get people's attention. So what did he do? He started with the first of 10 plagues. And then that one work of God that changed the whole story is that when God killed the firstborn of all of Egypt and all the people inhabited there. And you remember the Scripture says that Moses gave the people of Israel instructions. The death angels coming through Egypt. And you want to put blood on the doorpost, the lintel of your house. If there's no blood, the firstborn is going to die tonight in your family. Of course, many people didn't believe that and experienced death. Many people did. But that was the ultimate final blow to Pharaoh to realize he could no longer keep these people captive and he could no longer ignore their religion and what they believed. And so naturally, they were let go. And when they were let go, they also, the Scripture says, the people in Egypt, the citizens of, who were Egyptians, gave them their gold, their silver, their clothes, everything to get rid of them. If you had lived through those 10 plagues, you'd have been happy to give them anything to get rid of this Moses guy and all of these people who were called Hebrews or Israelites in those times. So with that in mind, I want us to look at this first principle I want us to think about. Now, we know the rest of the story, but we're coming to it. The first principle is this. God always knows which way is best. Now, what do we mean by that? God always knows which way is best because all of us face situations and circumstances in life, and we want to know, God, how do I get through this? How do I survive this? How do I handle this? Well,

0: I want us to see this in this first issue here. When Pharaoh finally let the people go after these 10 plagues, and then decided, for example, afterwards that was a mistake, then he arranged his army to attack the Israelites and to bring them back. The Israelites were completely vulnerable, surrounded by the desert on the one side and the sea on the other. And so what was happening was that Pharaoh was watching this. He was convinced that the Hebrews had trapped themselves. They were in the desert, with the desert on one side, the sea on the other side, and so he decided that he was not going to tolerate this, because he decided he couldn't afford to let them go. And so we sort of know the story of what happens as a result of that. And the truth is, they were only 2 weeks away from the Promised Land when they had come to the Red Sea. But because of other events, 40 years later, they come to the Promised Land. And the result of their disbelief, their unbelief, their disobedience before God, that's what happens. When you read this story and you put it all together, the big message is, you disobey God, it's very costly. God had the best of everything planned for his people. And so what happens is Pharaoh challenges them, and God knew all about that. And so this was not a surprise to God. And the one thing that happened to Pharaoh was this. What happens to a lot of people? They forget who's in charge. God was in charge, not Pharaoh. Not even the Hebrews were in charge. God was in charge. God's purpose was to demonstrate to the Egyptians that the God of the Jews, the God of Israel, the God of the Hebrews, was the one true God. Listen, God's way is the best way, because, watch this, because the issue is, what's God's purpose? There's sometimes when you won't be able to get what you want. It's not that you are doing the wrong thing. It's that God has something better. He has something, listen, something bigger. And I can think back in my own life and realize a few times when I thought, well, this is certainly the right way. God said, no, no peace, no joy. That's not the right way. And then find out, thank you, Jesus, I didn't go that way. And so we all look at what's the normal, natural thing. So God has something better in mind. So the second principle I want us to see is that God's faithful to provide for his people. What did they have? They had nothing. They lived in huts. They were slaves. They had nothing. And the last thing they would have thought is that the Egyptians were going to empty their house of their precious commodities, from clothes to silver and gold and jewels, and give that to the Jews. Watch this. Only God could have spoken to the Egyptians and said, give it to them, get them out of here. So here they leave now, and it looks like they're free, and they have been blessed greatly by all of this Egyptian gold and silver and all the rest, which leads me to the third principle. God's always, listen, he's always present to guide his people. That is, he's not going to tell you to do something and then not guide us to do it. So if God tells you to move, or if he tells you to do this, that, whatever it might be, remember this, that he knows the beginning and the end. Watch this. He will never tell you to do something that he does not provide for you to do it. Never. So oftentimes when I hear people say, well, you know, I know God told me to do that, but I couldn't figure that out, so I just said no. That's a disaster. Because if God tells you to do something, he's responsible to make it possible to happen in your life, whatever that might be. So we have no justifiable reason for disobeying God by saying, I couldn't figure it out. I didn't understand. God didn't make it clear. God is not going to ever tell you to do something that he doesn't make clear. Is he going to give you all the answers to all the things you'd like to hear? No, he's not going to do that. He wants us to trust him. And so when you look at this passage and you see how God has worked, this is the way God operates. That is, he's going to show us what to do. And when he does, we have to ask ourselves the question, am I willing to obey God even though I don't quite understand? And so the answer is, yes, I will, and no, I won't. And how many people I've met over the years who've said, I remember God tried to tell me a year ago not to do that. I couldn't figure out why not. I did it. Now I'm ashamed of myself. I'm sorry. Now what I want to know is, what do I do next? I don't always know what to do next. I just know that to obey God is always the right thing, whether I understand it or not, whether I can figure it out or not, whether it hurts or not, whether it pleases anybody else or not. You don't have to please anybody but God. Did you get that? You don't have to please anybody but God. Now, there are a lot of folks who would like for you to please him, but you don't have to. You please God, and you gotta watch this. Listen carefully. God assumes full responsibility for the consequences of your obedience. Did you get that? God assumes full responsibility for the consequences of your obedience. And so, if that be true, we don't have to worry about what's going to happen. And yet, many people will disobey God for this reason. Well, I just couldn't figure it out, and it just never was plain to me. Well, you know what? Whatever God asks you to do, he's obligated by his very nature and promises to show you how to do what he wants you to do. That doesn't mean he'll tell you that immediately. Because remember this, when God gives us direction for something, first of all, there's sometimes when he has to get out of our minds what we have already figured out. Well, if this is God's will, this is what I'm going to do. So God has to sometimes bring us back to realize that not only will he show you what to do, but his way is always going to be the best way. And so here they are out in this area, and what do they have? Now they are living by the cloud by day, the fire by night. And so God has led them around to now they are beginning to hear the rumble of Pharaoh's chariots. So as far as they're concerned, they're camping by the sea, and they're saying, this is impossible. Watch this. God had something greater in mind than their simple escape. Trapped. Because they have the desert and Pharaoh's army and the Red Sea, and what do you do now from that? So this is where we make mistakes in life. Listen very carefully. When oftentimes we don't have an answer, we make a way for ourselves, which is often disastrous. Because we don't know the way, and sometimes we're not willing to say to someone, this is what I believe God wants me to do. I don't know how, but I'm going to obey him. Think about this. If you went to your office tomorrow and you got to talking to one of your friends and you said to them, well, God wants us to move. He said, where are you going to go? Well, I don't know, but God wants us to move. How much real affirmation and encouragement would you get from one of your fellow employees? You're telling me that you're going to move, that you don't have a job, and that God's told you to move, and you're not. Why, that's crazy. So human reason and God's almighty omniscience does not always calculate from a human point of view. So here's what happens. He says, get ready to march. Where are we going? Well, we can hear the rumble of chariots. And here's the water. In fact, it's pretty close to my feet now. And you're telling us to head for the sea and watch God work. Now, God opened up the sea. He opened it up so the people could pass through. God's command is very important, because here's the principle. God's simplest command can result in surprising and powerful consequences when we obey him. So sometimes we miss it, because what God tells us to do is very simple. He may say to you, and you're going through some trouble in your life, and he may say to you, just sit tight. Don't do anything. Just trust me. One of the most difficult things in life when you're in pain and suffering or you're facing some trauma in life is for God to say, be quiet. Shh. Just trust me. And so God's simplest command oftentimes is surprising, but it has powerful consequences if we obey him. So here they are. Put yourself in that position. The sea is behind you. The charioteers of an army that is fully equipped to destroy you is coming down on you. What do you do? Well, you do what they did. And they, first of all, Moses, how did you get us in this position? What's this all about? So they want to attack him. And each time God had moved them in a certain way with a cloud, they knew exactly where they were going if they were trusting him. And now it looks like it's all over. Watch this. We make our biggest mistakes in life when we're looking at our circumstances through our eyes, our abilities and talents and skills, our circumstances, our situation, and do not look first to God. There are many times in life you'll find yourself in a situation where you think, well, what do I do next? It's always best to wait upon God. You may have to wait a short period of time or a long period of time. The issue is, am I willing to trust him in this situation when I've never been in that situation before? And think about it. God had, in all his grace, they had survived all those years of torment and slavery. And now God headed them toward the promised land that he had promised. And here they are. They're ill-equipped. There's no place to hide, no place to run. God, what are you doing? And God's representative is Moses. So Moses, how did you get us in this big mess? And yet, sometimes, God's commands, we don't understand. But we have to decide, am I going to do what he says, or am I going to do what I feel like doing, what my mind tells me to do? And so, there they were. And so they had to believe Moses, trust God or not. And so you remember what he said to them. He said, the Lord's going to fight for you while you keep silent. So that night, Moses stands up and here's what God tells him to do. Lift up your hands and spread out. Spread out your arms and hold up your staff. And when you do, and you tell them to march, this is the beginning of their victory. Now, what's significant about that is simply this. Sometimes when we are where we are in our situations and circumstances as they were, God's simplest command can have awesome consequences. And sometimes God may say to you, sit down, be quiet. Or he may say, this is where I want you to go. Just trust me. Don't try to figure it out. Everything is against them. There's no way to escape. The sea is behind them. Pharaoh's in front of them. We hear the chariots. And so what are we going to do? Were they frightened? Sure they'd be frightened. They had seen what Pharaoh's army can do. And so what happens? Watch this. The only thing that happened was this. Moses lifted up his arms with his staff in his hand, and something began to happen. The sea began to open up, and the people began to march through. And before it was all over, while it was still dark over here, the scripture says that God's people were rescued. They walked out of a disastrous situation. And it had to take them all night, I'm sure. There was somewhere maybe 2 million or thereabouts. I don't know how long it was. But what God did is he kept it dark over here until they all got through. And when they finished, what happens? Then the light came out. And as a result of that, the scripture says that Pharaoh attacked. And so what did he do? God accomplished what was one of his primary objectives to begin with. The charioteers came rolling down upon the Hebrews. And it's interesting because the charioteers were the first. They're like a tank. They were fast, they were furious, and the soldier was protected. And so when enough of them got in the midst of what was water, you know the story, that Moses spoke again, and the waters came tumbling back and destroyed them all in the Red Sea. So the principle here is this. Don't look for someone to blame for your circumstances. Look for God to help you. They were continually blaming Moses for this and that and the other. And it's always easy to blame somebody when things aren't going your way. But think about this. Is this not true? That whatever the situation or the circumstance you're in, watch this. If you are in the will of God, God is responsible for getting you through it. So don't look to somebody else to blame. Yeah, we can all blame somebody. I can look back in my life and blame people for things that have happened to me just like you can. But I learned pretty quickly that didn't get me anywhere. The best thing I can do is get in the Word of God and say, Lord, I don't like this. I don't know what you're doing. I wouldn't do it this way. Now, what are you up to? What are you up to? And you know what? He'll always show you what to do. And it's interesting here. We look for somebody to blame. And yet, when I think about that and think about also how God worked in Moses' life and all through the prophets, what he said to Isaiah, Isaiah 41, which is one of my favorite passages, he said in this ninth verse, "You are my servant. I have chosen you and not rejected you. So listen, do not fear. I am with you. Do not anxiously look about you, for I am your God. I will strengthen you. Surely I will help you. Surely I will uphold you with my righteous right hand. Behold, all those who are angered at you will be shamed and dishonored, and those who contend with you will be as nothing and will perish. You will seek those who quarrel with you, but will not find them, and those who war with you will be as nothing and non-existent, for I am the Lord your God who upholds your right hand, who says to you, do not fear, I will help you." What an awesome passage. Now, they didn't have that passage in those days because that's all the way over to Isaiah chapter 41. But what an appropriate passage whenever you're facing difficulty. But do not fear, I'm with you. Don't anxiously look. Listen, how could they have not anxiously looked about them because of what they heard? They'd seen how disastrous a chariot can be rolling over you. And here's the whole Egyptian army. And what do they have? They're not equipped to fight. All they have was the promise of God. All they had was the promise of God that he would take care of them, and that's exactly what he did. So when you think about these principles, they're simple. Don't look for someone to blame for your circumstances. Look to God. And so what did they do? Each time they got in trouble, what did they do? They looked at Moses to blame him. It's always, Moses, how did you get us in this mess? Why, this? It's all your fault. And each time, God spared them. So let me ask you this. Who do you blame in your life? Now, don't answer this out loud. And don't punch anybody beside you. Who do you blame when you're facing things in your life? Is there somebody in your life that you're prone to think, well, you know what? There you go again. The wise thing to do is to look to God. Look to God for help. He's the only one who can help us in situations and circumstances. Listen, isn't he the only one who can heal us? Yes. Isn't he the only one who can provide for us when nobody else knows our need? Yes. He's the only one who can give us direction for our life for absolute certainty. And so each time they wanted to attack Moses, and as God said to him, don't pay attention to them, raise your hands up with your rod in your hand, and when you do, I'm going to operate. And that's all he did. And so God watched over them, and they saw what God was able to do. Now, I hate to tell you this, it wasn't very long after that, they just fell back into the same old trap. But what I want you to see here are these five principles. God always knows which way is best. They thought they did, but they didn't. Secondly, God is faithful to provide for his people. He did. He provided everything they needed for their trip. God is always present to guide his people. That is, he's always there no matter what's going on. God's simplest command can result in surprising and powerful consequences when we obey him. Don't look for someone to blame for your circumstances. Look to God for help. And you might want to jot down Isaiah 41 verse 10, that passage. And so I would simply say in the morning when you wake up, this is a wise thing to do. Don't get out of bed without Jesus. Once you get out and you start the day, it's easy to think about this and that and him and her and this and what am I going to do here. But before you get out of bed, you surrender your life to the Lord today. Lord, things don't look very good to me. Lord, they look so fantastic. I don't want to take you for granted. And so what? We start the day out with him. And we face whatever we're going to face. Listen, we don't, watch this. We don't have a Moses. We have Jesus. And we have the Holy Spirit, the omnipotent, all-powerful Spirit of God who lives within us, giving us direction, pointing us the way, taking away our fears, giving us courage, promise after promise in the Word to walk through the day. That's what we have if we are willing to wait and to trust him. So, you know where you are in your life today. If you are facing something that's very difficult, remember this. Never too difficult for God. He knows where you are. He's there to help you. He never runs out of whatever is necessary to help you. And he wants you to trust him step by step in whatever you're facing. You'll always come out right. Always, not sometimes, always come out right by simply trusting him. We all have been through difficult times and will go through difficult times. The question is, what do you do when the bottom drops out? You trust him. You rely upon him. You believe him. You wait upon him. If they had tried to fight, it would have been a total disaster. God, let's watch this. Sometimes when we're in situations, we try to fight our way out, it just gets deeper. The best thing to do is to surrender your life to the Lord and say, God, I don't know what to do next, but I'm going to trust you because you said you would never leave me nor forsake me. Amen? Amen. Amen. Amen. Father, we love you and praise you and thank you for these awesome, not just stories, but dramas in the Word of God that remind us of where we are, where we could be, and what you'll do no matter where we are. I pray for somebody here today who's never trusted you as their Savior to remember that apart from you, they have no hope and no real, genuine, true help. We're trusting you, thanking you, for preserving this event and putting it on paper and ink so we, thousands of years later, could read it, hear the truth, understand it, apply it to our heart, and walk in it in Jesus' name. Amen.
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0: My faith must be based on the Word of God. What does the Bible say?
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4: The Holy Scriptures is what we, as followers of Jesus, we base our lives upon. So it's imperative that we love his holy word.
5: 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This is reality. 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
9: Hi, I'm Wendy, and I love to dance. I was terrified to start journaling because of just, I didn't know if I could commit, but then once I started, I fell in love with journaling. Okay, now this is beautiful. This journal reminds us that our God's a good God. We can trust in Him. And this journal gives us the opportunity to see that in a very big way.
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0: 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At Morning Light, we want you to see God's work in person right in front of you, to see His extraordinary plan at work in them, that no one is beyond the reach of His power, no life insignificant. 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
1: Sam Rohr's new book, America's Roadmap to Renewal, outlines the urgent choice for a nation and its people. 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

0: Hello, everyone, and welcome to Bethlehem Glory. We're happy that you're joining us. I want to thank you for staying with us throughout this Bible study. I hope that in some way you've been blessed. I know that the Lord will indeed bless you. I apologize for, you know, not being able to teach it the way I really would like to, because I think the Lord wants to amplify it to you yourself. So I just give you what I can. We've been following along in a book called The Holiest of All by Whitaker House. And if you can pick up a copy, it's very good reading. You can get it at Hackman's Bible Bookstore. And we're using it by permission of the publishing company, incidentally. So let's read from verses 13. We're going to start in chapter 13, verses 1 to 4. But before we start, we need to start off with our little prayer. Lord God, open our eyes that we would see wonderful things in your word. Teach us, Lord, by the power of your Spirit. Guide us, direct us, melt us, mold us, use us, shape us. We truly do desire to go on with Jesus. And it's in your precious name we pray. Amen. Verse 1, chapter 13. Let love of the brethren continue. Forget not to show love unto strangers, for thereby some have entertained angels unawares. Remember them that are in bonds, as bound with them that are evil treated, as being ourselves also in the body. Let marriage be had in honor among all, and let the bed be undefiled, for fornicators and adulterers God will judge. Identification one with another. We're a body. That's what we're talking about. We had talked a little bit before about faith, hope, and charity. Faith, hope, and love. In fact, at home on my mantle, I have the three little statues of three women, and their names are Faith, Hope, and Charity. And it's just always a constant reminder of the things of God. And so now we're saying, he's telling us about love, yes, but good works, and particularly to the brethren. So he's talking about that. So this is another invitation to enter into the holiest of all. But now he wants us to live a life of love and good works. Once we're established in the things of God, we can't just stay there and become stagnant. We need to go in and out, so to speak, to others, that others might come in. So let the love of the brethren continue. It says in Romans, the 12th chapter, be kindly affectioned one to another with brotherly love, preferring in honor one another. Brotherly love, preferring someone else above myself, trying to put their interests first, believing for them, praying for them, comforting them in any way that we can. It's identification. If they're in bonds, that we suffer with them, whatever it might be, and to entertain the strangers that come to our homes and to our doors and to our shores, because in doing this, we might have entertained. It says, you know, we're fellow citizens with him. It says in 1 John, it says, if any man say, I love God, and hates his brother, he's a liar. For he that loveth not his brother whom he hath seen, how can he love? They're saying. So it's love. Each one is love. If you read the love chapter, the 13th chapter of 1 Corinthians, love is the greatest. Of course, God is love, and we're to have that love within us. And if we have that genuine love of God within us, we have that love, we're constantly going to go on with God. We are always going to be reaching out a burden for the lost. Why? Because that's the love of God. He had that love, and if we have that love of God that he sheds abroad in our hearts, then we have the enablement to do that and to live the life of love. That's how they know we're his disciples, that we have love one for another. So love is... we're walking in victory. It says in 1 John, he that dwelleth in love dwelleth in God, and God in him, because God is love. Forget not to show love unto strangers, for thereby some have entertained angels unaware. Angels unaware. Remember in Matthew, the 25th chapter, when he says, you know, I was hungry and you gave me to eat. I was a stranger and you took me in. I was naked. You gave me a coat. And they said, Lord, when did we do those things? We don't remember that. We never ministered to you. You never came to my house and I had to have you sleep there overnight. And he says, when you did it unto the least of these, my brethren, you did it unto me. He's so identified with his family that when you do it to them, you're doing it to Christ. That's love. That's the love of the brethren. And so the law of love comes to us from Mount Zion, not Mount Sinai. That's where the law came. We have to receive, if we receive him, we receive the Father. If you've seen me, you've seen the Father. In Romans it says, receive ye one another as Christ also received us to the glory of God. He received us to bring us to God's glory. Because there was no other way that man could get there. And he willingly became my ransom to receive me that I might enter into the glory of God. So he's saying, I'm supposed to receive one another that in that same way. And now he goes from a broader spectrum to the narrower. Let marriage be honor. The bed undefiled. Fornicators, adulterers, God will judge. So he goes from the inner outer circle for the wider circle to an inner circle. Marriage is God-ordained. It's a kind of holy love. He did his first miracle at the wedding in Cana. So we see the love of God, his church, his bride and bridegroom. It's so typified in Scripture. Read Ephesians, the 5th chapter. What about the marriage of the Lamb we read about in Revelation? So marriage is a holy estate. It's to be kept pure and holy. Fornicators, adulterers, God will truly judge. It isn't the 21st century and everybody's doing it, so it's okay. It isn't what we see on these smutty sitcoms every night of the week thrown in our faces, that it's okay to jump in bed the first time you go out on a date with someone or live together before marriage. No! That's all contrary to the Word of God. Ye are come to the city of the living God. Let your life be one of holy love as patterned after a holy God. So love is first and foremost in a believer's heart. And if we love God, we love his word. And we desire to walk in that love according to his word. We'll be right back with more of Bethlehem Glory.
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3: A lot has happened over the last couple decades to take the Bible out of school, away from students. What if there's a way to take the students out of the school during the school day so that they can be engaged with the Bible and God's Word? You don't want to miss this week's episode of One Day Closer. We're meeting with Jennifer Jury to hear about a ministry that is doing just that.

You know, I was talking about marriage, and I really think that this is a personal observation, okay? I can't prove this scripturally. I don't have a scripture to tell you, but I believe that Christian marriages were meant to lift the view of marriage out of the depth of degradation. We see in many cultures and so-called cults, women degraded, multiple marriages, women made to be subservient in a sense. Well, Christ came to elevate women and marriage and to keep marriage holy as a union that typified Christ and His church, the bride and the bridegroom. One husband, one wife, forever, till death do us part. And we take a vow before God when we do that. We take a vow before God. And how easily and how quickly we want to break those vows. We see it happening in Christianity. Now, I know there are times because of sexual immorality when divorce would be allowed, but not for many of the reasons that are given in this day and age. You see, judgment does start in the house of the Lord, and we as Christians need to be an example and a light to a dying world. Let's continue on now with verses 5 and 6, because now he changes the tone. Again, he went from the wide circle of brotherly love now to the inner circle of marriage. And now he says, which is one that we need to be very cautious of in this day and age, be ye free from the love of money, content with such things as ye have. For himself hath said, I will in no wise fail thee, neither I in any way forsake thee. That's his promise. He's not going to fail us. I've never seen the righteous or a seed out begging bread, the scripture tells us. But do we believe it? So we put our trust in other things, so that with good courage we say, the Lord is my helper. I will not fear. What shall man do unto me? The Lord's our helper. But instead, so many times, when we're running this race, we're running in the world, to the things of the world, putting our investments in the things of this world, when we should be investing in ministries and in the things of God to advance His kingdom. And each one of us has to examine our own hearts when it comes to something like that. So when we talk about money, it's the concrete embodiment of worldliness and all that you can consume because of finances. And now, with the little plastic card, everyone can do just about anything and own anything, and then all of a sudden go claim bankruptcy. Is that God's way? Definitely, positively not. So the love of money is the very spirit of this world. That's what it is. That's what he's saying. He's saying, be free from the love of money. Be free from the spirit of this world. Temptations can come. You know, there's more temptation in being rich than in being poor. Because there's more accountability in being rich than in being poor. A greater accountability. How many people say, we're saving our money for our old age? And then when they're older, they won't spend it. They won't further the kingdom with that. No, no, no, no. We're just going to give it to our children that they can do foolish things with that, and that their lifestyle can be more secular than ours was. And it's a mindset in so many of our hearts and minds. He comes as an angel of light, and it sounds so good. It sounds so good that we don't see it as sin. Money in itself is not sin. Absolutely not. Read Ecclesiastes. We know that's not true. It's the love of money. It's when it becomes your God. It's when it becomes, oh my gosh, the stock market's falling and you're so devastated. So what? I pray to God they have a revival on Wall Street, that the New York Stock Exchange, and that they would all come to repentance and to the knowledge of Christ. It says, beware of covetousness. Yes, we need money. We need money to keep this country going and things like that. I'm not saying that. I'm saying each one of us has to examine our own hearts. We need money to benefit other people in society, and that's a good thing. It's the love of money. That's the root of all evil. You want to read about money? Read in the first chapter of Timothy, the sixth chapter. There's about 8 or 9 verses that are in there that are so good. We can't get into them all right now. So
when prosperity comes, beloved, and I pray God prospers each one of you financially, comes great, great wisdom. You need great wisdom then. You need to be on guard constantly. You need to say, God, what do you want me to do with this blessing that you've given me? Because just as in the kingdom of God, he filled me with truth, I must give it. I can't keep it. When he prospers us in any way, it's that we might further the kingdom. Not disregarding your own life. No, I'm not saying that. But he gives it to us for a reason. Be content with such things as you have. If you don't have money, and many don't, but you have the greatest treasure of all. You have the treasure of the kingdom of God within you. He himself said, I will in no wise fail thee, nor in any wise forsake thee. And he promised that to Jacob in Genesis. It started way back then. He says, behold, I am with thee and will keep thee in all places. I'm with you. I'm going to go with you, Jacob. Whither thou goest, and will bring thee again into this land, for I will not leave thee until I have done what I said. He's not going to leave us. Until he's taken us to that heavenly Jerusalem, he's not going to leave us or forsake us. We have that promise. We have his word as his oath to you and me. He can't swear by anything higher. This is truth. That's why he can lead us in all truth. I will in no wise, not just sometimes, in no way, no how, will ever leave you or forsake you. We should be saying, God is my helper. God is my strength. He's my fortress. He's all that I need. When everything else fails around me and falls around me, my security is in Christ and him alone. And in this hour of our world, we need to know that for sure. We need to have that blessed assurance. We need to be prepared every moment to meet our Maker. I will in no wise leave thee. Our hour of trial, we don't know when that final hour may come. So we need to be content with what we have as well. Free from the love of money, not always wanting to keep up with the Joneses. He first made this promise to Jacob, and then he also made it to Joshua as well. I won't leave you. I won't forsake you. I'm going to do what I said I would do. That promise is for you. That promise is for me. He said it to Solomon. He said it to the nation of Israel. And he's saying it to you today and to me. His promises are as valid now as they were then. We'll be right back.

0: 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He was working then. He's working today. Lighthouse TV, sharing God's message every day. 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
2: I grew up in a home that didn't have running water. My shoes always had holes in them. I know how it is to be poor. I listened to a message of Dr. Stanley's talking about, you know, how we never really live your life until you actually give it away. He kind of gave me that push to get out there and really do something.
3: He continues giving us instructions, and we're going to be reading a little bit more about that, chapter 13 and verses 7 and 8 now, because we talked about the wider circle, the inner circle, brotherly love, intimacy in our homes, about really doing good works of charity one to another, about being careful about the love of money. Now he says, remember them that had the rule over you, which spake unto you the word of God. And considering the issue of their faith, imitate their faith. Jesus Christ is the same yesterday and today, yea, and forever. So remember them. In Corinthians, Paul says, wherefore I beseech you, be followers of me. Paul said, look the way I live and follow my example. He also says in Philippians, those things which ye have both learned and received and heard me say, and the God of peace is, he said, no, let me read that again, I'm sorry. Those things which ye have both learned and received and heard and seen in me, do, and the God of peace shall be in you. So he's saying, look at me, and the way I live, that's the way you should live. That's what Paul says to us. He was a godly man. It takes a courageous person to say something like that. But Jesus said, follow me, and I'll make you fishers of men. Follow me. Look at the way I live, and follow me. So he said, who's my ruler? Jesus Christ. Yes, it's great that we emulate some of our leaders. Just think of Martin Luther and what he went through. If we were to live a life like Martin Luther did, willing to stand up for righteousness in the midst of such persecution. The Wesleys, John and Charles Wesley, and their dedication to truth and what they did in pioneering the gospel of Jesus Christ. John Calvin. Think of these pioneers of the faith. Great writers that we read, Charles Haddon Spurgeon, Matthew Henry. There's so many that you could name. So he's saying, or your pastor in this day and age, if you have a godly pastor, look at the way he's living. He wants to be living Christ before you. He says, imitate their faith. Emulate the faith of our teachers, our leaders, so to speak. Christ is the same yesterday, today, forever. He's never going to change. And so we can follow him and trust him to be our example, because he's from everlasting to everlasting. In fact, in John's gospel, it says, and this is Jesus saying, verily, verily. And I like when he says the verily, verily. It's like, pay attention, because it really is a truth. I mean, I know all God's word is the truth, but he said, doesn't only say one verily, and how many times does he do this? Quite a few times. Verily, verily, I say unto you, before Abraham was, I am. I'm not going to change. I didn't change then. I'm the same Jesus that's walking on the earth when he gave this, and I'll never change at all. Because before Abraham was, I am. I am, and I am all that you need. I am whatever you need in your life. The church can change. People can change. But our immortal, invisible, eternal God, it says in 1 Timothy, now unto the King, eternal, immortal, invisible, the only wise God, be honor and glory forever and ever. Amen. He's forever and ever. He's eternal. He's immortal. He's invisible. This is our wise God. This is why we can sing on Christ the solid rock I stand. He's our sure foundation. We know the story of the two houses, one built on the sinking sand and one on the rock. The one typifies the things of this world, and the other the rock of Jesus Christ, my only stability. The spiritual world, the unseen world, is the only stability that you and I have as Christians. And it says, they continued not in it. The great difference of the new and the old. We have the redemption of Christ Jesus in our lives. We have the gospel of grace. In a sense, I think it was meant to put an end to backsliding. And unfortunately, it doesn't, because we have feet of clay. But that's why we have the grace of God. When we fail, we can go to him. And he's faithful and just to forgive us and cleanse us from all unrighteousness. We've repeated that scripture many times in this teaching. We have the abiding fellowship. We don't have only a cloud like they did, a cloud by day and a pillar of fire by night, but we have the abiding fellowship that we talked about, the vine and the branches. And he's the same yesterday, today, and forever. And we know his gentleness and his sympathizing spirit because he's a faithful high priest. He's our gentle high priest. In 2 Corinthians, Paul says, now I, Paul, beseech you by the meekness and the gentleness of Christ. He's a meek and gentle and humble servant, Christ Jesus. And so Paul beseeches on that aspect of his divinity. And you know him in that way because of the blood of Calvary. And he never changes. If we're going through difficulties and stuff, it isn't God that moved and left you and it's at a distance from you. It's that you walked away from him a little bit. And you don't sense his presence as much. Circumstances can change. The church can change. But not Jesus. He'll never change. In Romans it says, for I long to see you that I may impart unto you some spiritual gift to the end ye may be established. He wants to impart his very life into us. If you don't know him today, that is the greatest blessing of all, to come to know Jesus Christ, and that he might impart truth and his life, the life of the Holy Spirit, right into you, that you might have that victory in him and not have the fear. He's not given us a spirit of fear. That's not from God if you're walking in fear. He's given us power, love, and a strong mind. That's what he gives us. And he gives it to us. He imparts it to us. In 2 Corinthians it says, and you know this one all by heart, for ye are the temple of the living God.

0: hard work, and trust in God's providence. He was working then. He's working today. Lighthouse TV, sharing God's message every day. We're viewer supported. 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
1: In the next episode of Above the Noise, Pastor Joe Green and myself will be examining the life of David. But we're not going to focus just on David. We're going to focus on David's Lord. We're going to see how the Lord calls, the Lord examines a man's heart. The man can fall as David did, but the man can also be restored. We would pray that this story of David would encourage you in your faith walk. Please join us on the next Above the Noise.

0: Good morning. I'm Deborah Pinkerton. Welcome to Morning Light. Jeff will join us later in the show. Recent studies show a large number of high school graduates raised in Christian homes walk away from the church. Parents, pastors, and ministry leaders are alarmed by this youth exodus. Our Morning Light panel will give us some guidance on how to keep our youth in church. And later in the show, Jeff will talk with a Pennsylvania management consulting firm about serving with purpose. Jesus' life exemplified a life of service. Learn how serving in your local government or church can grow your relationship with God. Every year, approximately 380,000 high school graduates raised in Christian homes walk away from the church. Studies from Barna Group and Lifeway Research say that accounts for about 75% of today's youth who disengage from their faith. While some return to the church later in life, many do not. Studies show there are a number of reasons why this happens. Our Morning Light panel will help us work through this problem. Joining us is Pastor Chad Ho, Michelle Cadle Taylor, and Pastor Dave Beiser. Thank you for being with us.
1: Sure.
0: So what we're seeing is we're talking about this time when our kids leave home, when they go either into the military, they go to college, they go to a trade school, or when they're just going out to have a job. And so it's this in-between time. And there are some statistics that I think that are pretty interesting. Studies do show that kids spend an average of 30 hours per week in public schools. And so they're taught a number of different things, a number of things that oppose our biblical truths. And also they spend about 30 hours per week in front of the TV or phone or social media, which of course keeps them away from what the Bible says. So what are your thoughts about this? Why do you see this as a problem, and how is this really affecting our youth?
2: I don't think it's a new challenge. I think, 1 hour a week is hard to compete with 60 hours of other content. That's certainly true. Secondly, I think every one of us needs to go through a transitional period when we're in a faith because somebody tells us we should be, and in our faith because we want to be, when we start to own it ourselves. And that transition isn't always a smooth one. Mm-hmm. And I'm not really quite sure, as pastors, that the church does a great job of helping people in understanding that transition or preparing for that transition. Mm-hmm. We do youth ministry, but we're not necessarily challenging people for that transitional moment. And I think the church could do a better job at that. How could we do a better job? Just being real. Let's just be real. Let's face reality. Let's understand where you're

0: people are at, what the things that they're struggling with, the questions they're asking, and go headlong right into them. I don't know if that's what you see, Chad, but I sure do.
1: Yeah, I mean, I definitely see that. And I think over the last 40 years, we've seen denominations have been grasping at straws trying to solve this issue, this gap from 18 to 35 or 18 to 40, whatever they say. So I've been told many times that why is it that when people graduate high school, they graduate church? You know, why do they disappear?
2: Right.
1: And I think to add to what you're saying, Dave, I would say that at the church looking inside, are we giving them something real and are we teaching them? Because we've done a great job of outreach in many ways. We've tried everything possible to get them through the doors, especially the ones that parents don't attend. We've done a great job. But step two, when it comes to discipleship, I think that our efforts in outreach have overtaken where we need to follow up with the discipleship, which I think would improve the numbers staying.
0: Right.
3: So as somebody who went to church very periodically and in high school went away from that, I would say that speaking from my teenage perspective, I think that sometimes when we went to church, we didn't feel like we connected with God. And then when you had older people trying to talk to you, they didn't always, it felt more like rules, rules of a relationship.
0: Right.
3: And so I really feel like if you had, like you said, genuine relationships with teens, and then let's take it out of the church even back to the home, right? And if you are you're trying to have a relationship over the rules, not to say you don't have rules, but look at the life of Jesus. Jesus had relationship with people. He had a way of bringing, if you think about how he convicts our hearts, if we've gone astray a little bit, it's with a gentle, loving way. And you end up feeling empowered rather than defeated. So I think it's really about how we approach the topics that they're dealing with. And if they feel judged in any way, they're not going to come to us to ask how they make this transition.
2: Yeah, and that really does tie into a statistic by the Lifeway study. It says that 29% of young adults left the church because of unanswered doubts and questions. So I think it does come to this point. So how can the church really answer their intellectual and spiritual questions about science, faith, and sexuality? And I think that's where we're seeing that gap, that these questions aren't being answered. So what can be done?
0: Well, I think we have to have open conversational moments. You know, when I was in youth group, we didn't really have those. You know, it was here's the information you need. We're going to impart this information. Open your head, dump it in, right? Instead of conversational moments, what I could ask really hard questions that I was struggling with, whether it was about my own sexuality or human sexuality in general, or whether it was about, you know, and quite honestly, the struggle was that I felt a disconnect from those other people who have already figured it out and wanted to just tell me what I was supposed to do instead of helping me walk through it and understand that I was struggling in some way. And so one of the things for me in answering a call to ministry is I rejected it. I didn't want to, because I didn't know any pastor. I didn't know any church member that I wanted to be like.
2: Right.
0: And so, growing up, my pastor mowed his lawn with a tie on because he had this image he felt like he needed to present, right? And so he'd be out there in a shirt and tie mowing his lawn because he was the pastor. I was like, no way am I becoming that, right?
4: Holy mowing.
0: Yeah, holy mowing, right? You know, because he felt like he had this image he had to present, and I didn't want that. So I rejected that because I didn't have any role models. And I think one of the best things we can do in church is to just be real and be role models for people. Understand that, you know, we struggle, we get it, we understand that there's doubts and there are questions, we need to address those. Right?
1: And I think especially where we're at today, because we are in a post-church culture. I've always said many times that it used to be that if you found somebody that was unchurched, you could at least find a connection, like maybe their grandmother had a Bible, something like. Now we're dealing with second, third, fourth, fifth generations. They have no connection at all. So the worst thing we can do is dismiss if they have a question, is dismiss the question, to embrace the question and walk alongside them, because you treat somebody, you know, if they're brand new to something, you just don't expect them to be up here. You know, they're down at this level. Go to their level. What we try to do the most, though, we don't always do it perfect. Somebody walks through our door. Our job is to help them take the next step, whatever that step is. That's our job.
2: Yeah. No matter what the rage is.
1: Exactly.
2: And you have to connect.
1: Yeah.
3: Yeah, I think connection is the big key. Because I think even for adults, I think when we find true connection and somebody, it's not like they're coming with a hidden agenda. like trying to make me into something, mm-hmm. but they're actually coming to know me, and you learn from each other. Even if they're young, you're still learning from them too. Mm-hmm. And I think if they feel this mutual respect and a true connection, mm-hmm. that's more likely to make an impact as they're going whatever path they choose. Right. And I do believe that, you know, God's word does not return void without the purpose for which he sends it. Mm-hmm. And I feel like that was true in my life. And I think for me, it was a praying grandmother mm-hmm. and somebody who, you know, she was nice. Putting, they said I used to sit there and listen to her. And then even if my parents didn't go to church except periodically, and then I actually considered myself an atheist for years, the truth is that word was still in me. Mm-hmm. And that word did not return void without what God wanted it to do. Sure. And so when we are worried about our kids, and if they do seem like they're choosing a different path, I guess my encouragement would be hang in there and just trust God and let him do his work, because the Holy Spirit will draw them to him, and we just keep loving them and keep just modeling his love for them.
2: Some of the responsibility does come down to parents, though.
0: Oh,
2: we
0: nice.
2: Have to
0: yeah.
2: set
0: yeah.
2: the role model.
0: Right. Yeah, absolutely. And I think that's one of the biggest struggles. And, Chad, you mentioned it. We're now seeing generation after generation of disconnection from church. And so we're seeing grandchildren who do not have a role model generationally, whether it's parents, grandparents, or even great-grandparents are not seeing it. We're approaching a fourth generation of disconnect. Mm-hmm. And so, you know, as a church, we should be sensitive and aware of that. I think the other thing, you know, I love what you said about connection, and to me that connection just is my ability to be authentic mm-hmm. and to show an unconditional acceptance of who someone is, mm-hmm. because I think that's, you know, Jesus challenges us to do that, and I think that's what young people don't feel from a church, an unconditional acceptance for who I am and what I'm going through. And I think if they could feel that, mm-hmm. they'd feel comfortable being there.
3: Yeah. But first, we have to feel it for ourselves,
0: right?
3: We have to be comfortable with ourselves.
0: Isn't that the truth?
3: And
0: oh
3: we have
0: gosh.
3: To be real with ourselves and be okay that we're not perfect.
1: Right.
3: And
1: right.
3: if we feel the pressure to perform or be perfect, then we're really kidding ourselves mm-hmm. because God knows who we are.
0: Right.
3: And it's just maybe we have to look at what are we really believing about God?
0: Yeah.
3: Are we believing that he only loves us when we're perfect or when we're performing or when we're doing a certain thing?
0: Right.
3: Even if it's a good thing, even if it's reading the Bible or getting up and doing devotions, you know, God's asked me often, who do you think I am? What kind of dad do you think I am?
0: Right? Yeah.
3: And I feel like for all of us, if we could start with that for ourselves, then we're real about our faith. Mm-hmm. And then the kids, our kids and other kids see it.
0: Right, we see that, right?
1: Yeah.
0: They'll feel
1: your model,
0: they'll sense it.
1: Yeah.
0: Right.
1: Yeah.
0: Yeah, exactly.
2: Pastor Chubb, what would your advice be for parents who are maybe struggling? They see that their kids are struggling. Mm. What is your advice?
1: Well, I think the first thing, and I went through this as a parent myself, is that when a child becomes an adult, they make their own decisions.
0: Mm-hmm.
1: And that's hard mm-hmm. to accept, but mm-hmm. you have to let that happen. But as far as parenting them as they're growing up and as they're going through this, just continue to remain there for them. And the same thing we were talking about with transparency and all of that, even as a parent, as a pastor and parent both, I never want to come across as I have this all together and you need to be like me.
0: Mm.
1: I always am convicted every time I'm reading the Bible. So I want to share that conviction with my congregation, want to share that with my children, share it with my teens, share it with whoever. This is what God is teaching me. God is changing me in this area. Yeah, and I think the other one is, keep in mind, it's not a bad thing to apologize sometimes.
2: That's
0: right.
2: Wonderful.
0: That's right. Always get it right.
2: Wonderful discussion.
0: Thank you
2: for being here and giving us some advice on this.
0: You bet.
2: Coming up next on Morning Light, Serving with Purpose. Less people are seeking positions in government. Ben Kafferlin with Kafferlin Strategies sits down with Jeff to share ways to explore your divine calling and how that can impact your life. That's next. You're watching Morning Light right here on Lighthouse TV.
4: 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But I can only teach wildfire prevention. 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
10: 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There must be something more than this life.
11: You don't go to heaven because you have worked your way or earned your way there. It's all by grace through faith. Jesus died to save you. And you can settle your case out of court today by admitting your sin and saying, Lord Jesus, come into my life. I repent. I turn to you. I trust in you as my Lord and Savior.
12: Well, there's growing evidence that fewer people are stepping up to serve in local government as mayors, as council members, as supervisors. Is it rising partisanship? Is it endless distractions? Or has the idea of community altogether simply lost its pull? To help us make sense of it all, we're joined by Ben Caffrelin of Caffrelin Strategies and a longtime friend, a former county commissioner. How many other community titles have you worn over the year?
13: City manager title, I don't know, township manager, quite a few.
12: Why don't people, is there one answer, do you think, to why people don't feel that local government is a place they want to get their hands dirty? I know there's generally no money, there's no health care benefits, but what is it that keeps people saying, I don't want to go to another meeting, mm-hmm. or is it too contentious? What is it?
13: Yeah, I don't think there is one single answer, but if I was going to pick one, I think it's the controversy. Mm. It's the your neighbor that you're going to see in Walmart is going to berate you for how you voted on something or that their trash wasn't picked up or whatever local service was not provided in the exact manner that they wanted. And it's just more hostile. Even when I ran for elected office first in 2015, things changed after the 2016 election, changed again after the 2020 election.
12: Things get worse?
13: Oh, much worse, yes.
12: Okay.
13: Yeah, I would say that.
12: Did you experience that?
13: I absolutely did.
12: What did it look like?
13: I felt like when I first ran for office, local government was not partisan. And it became partisan in 2016, and it became more so in 2020, and it's become even worse after COVID.
12: So when you're at a traffic light, somebody flipping you off, yelling at you, is it like that?
13: Yeah, death threats.
12: Really?
13: And both parties lambasting me for anything.
12: Yeah.
13: Yeah, it's not a fun time to be an elected official. You can't please anyone, and I think that was always known, but it wasn't as partisan as it seems to be now.
12: So if you're a believer, if you're a Christian, and you believe that there is a role for you as a community member to love your neighbor through government,
13: Exactly. How
12: do you overcome the hurdle mentally?
13: Yeah. Well, first of all, obviously a lot of prayer. Yeah. And surrounding yourself with like-minded people. I'm not talking about echo chamber. I'm not saying they have to be the same people, but they have to be for you and they have to be for your community. And you need to express that. So I think one of the great things in the communities that we go and work in, we are ministers of reconciliation.
12: What do you mean by that?
13: So in the sense of 2 Corinthians 5, right? We, because we are reconciled to Christ, are ministers of reconciliation. And our team members know that when we go in, we are looking for the controversy. We're going to find financial issues and all that. But we're going to look for the tension between people and try to reconcile them to each other, to themselves, to us.
12: That's a very different model. If you're a leading a political party, you're the local county chairman or the state chairman, your goal is to make sparks fly, right? So you can raise money, so you can get reelected in some ways. Right. So you're going completely against the political culture, aren't you?
13: Yeah, and I would say that I was actually very successful both as an elected official and now as a consultant at doing that. A great example was a reassessment. Our county had to go through a reassessment, and I ended up voting for it. The political pundits of our county said, you need to make the school district sue. You need to, you know, basically...
12: put them in a trap.
13: Yeah, exactly. Yeah. You need to get yourself extricated from the situation. And I said, no. I think we need to embrace this, and if this is something that really needs to be done, we need to get everybody on the same bandwagon, rowing the same direction, whatever analogy you want to use. Mm-hmm. And that served us so well. Mm-hmm. I think that not just pitting people against each other, but instead trying to reconcile differences and opinions went a long way in making that a much smoother project than it should have, than it would have been.
7: About a minute left. I want you to talk to a discouraged school board member, a discouraged mayor, a discouraged local council person, a discouraged borough manager. It's like, I can't put up with this one more day. What's your message to them?
13: Well, first of all, swim in the scripture and in prayer. But find your people. Recruit people. Ask them, literally ask people to run with you or pray with you or even just talk through something. You're not meant to go through this alone. So the main thing I would say is find community.
7: So if you're going to serve, you have to have a support team around you.
13: Absolutely.
7: And you're willing, I know, as we've talked so many times, to talk to people and mentor people going through this, right? How do they get a hold of you?
13: CaffrelandStrategies.com. My contact information is on there.
7: Great. Fine example of servant leadership, and thank you for loving your neighbors through the political process, through local government. It's been fun to watch.
13: Yeah. Thank you.
7: Well, don't go away. When we come back, we'll meet a woman who, like him, stepped up and is serving in her local community. I'll ask her what, if anything, convinces her Christians should pursue public office, especially when the climate, as Ben described, has grown pretty ugly.
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7: Welcome back. Well, we're talking about ways to get involved, if you should or shouldn't, in local government, and if you do, how you do it. Lisa Hagberg is a wife, a mom, and some of the deep convictions about loving her neighbors through public service. Lisa, we have seen many Christians kind of get the itch, feel conviction, watch TV, maybe there's a moment, and they say, I've got to get in there and do it. Mm-hmm. And they take the oath, and then the first meeting, they say, what did I get into? You were a borough manager, so you have kind of an interesting vantage point looking out at the leaders who are up front, and you watch and you know when they're about to break. What do you say, what do you whisper into the ear before or after the meeting for that Christian who is in public service that they don't give up?
14: Yeah. We do see a lot of people get in public service, and they come in because they want to see change. Mm-hmm. And it's not very long before they realize that might be harder than they expected.
7: Right.
14: And so I just encourage them to keep going. There's a reason that they're there. They're there for that moment in that season to do the work that we're called to do and to don't give up.
7: I mean, but you've seen what Ben describes, which is, you know, the ugly notes on the windshield and people coming arms crossed to the meeting, and you've got to call security and you've got to make sure that somehow the bomb is diffused. What is your understanding of this whole idea of being a minister of reconciliation in government?
14: One thing I've come to learn in my time in local government is people just want to be heard. And yes, they do come with volatility and anger. And there are little things, little ways that you can diffuse that. And some of it is listening. Weirdly, some of it is offering them a beverage, making them feel welcome, bringing them into a space where they can sit down.
7: Something that simple.
14: Something that simple.
7: Have you seen it work?
14: I absolutely
7: have. Give me a story without giving any names, because maybe a few of those people are still walking the planet.
14: Yep.
7: About when a time was where that you were able to, through kindness and civility, change the mood.
14: Yeah. I learned this when I became a borough manager. The community was in a little bit of an uproar where I was serving, and people would come in very angry. And so we just decided to buy a Keurig. I didn't know what it was going to mean, but we decided to buy a Keurig, have it in our office, and when anyone would come in, we would offer them a water or a hot beverage and invite them in and have them sit down and just listen. And I realized that that little, the interest in wanting to hear what they had to say, offering them something, automatically just brought them down. And so I've seen it work many, many times since then.
13: It's funny you say that, because I think when you think of the government, local government, I've got to go pay the tax bill, I've got to go pay the water bill, or they called me about some zoning issue or the curb or whatever. And you think about a glass window and a door or a little hole you've got to put your money through. This is a very different way of engaging with people, isn't it?
14: It is. Yeah, we do let fear rule us sometimes, but I think we have to invite people in. They really just want someone to hear their story. It's really important to them that we listen to their complaint and help them get to a solution and be honest with them when we can't solve their problem, because sometimes we cannot.
13: You used a word, and I think it is the word maybe of the last 10 or 15 years, fear, that people are really afraid of putting their name on a ballot or serving in a capacity like you did. How do you overcome fear so that when you are driving to the borough meeting or the township meeting, palms are sweaty, music turned up, some distraction, and you're trying to get your head right, how do you do that?
14: I get nervous before every single meeting still. And I do spend a lot of time in prayer. I ask God to help us make good choices and that we are kind to people, because it is it's the great unknown when you walk into a meeting. You don't know who's going to be there, what they're going to bring up, how angry they may be. And I also enjoy the real positive people who come and say, thank you for plowing, thank you for filling our pothole, and just enjoy the gratitude as well.
13: So it makes a difference that when somebody bakes the brownies and stops by the office. And so when you pay your tax bill, bring a baked good.
14: Bring some cookies with you.
13: Awesome. Well, thank you for what you're doing and how you're serving and doing it joyfully and loving your neighbor. It came through in this conversation. I know it makes a huge difference where you're serving. So thank
14: it's
13: you so much.
14: It's my pleasure.
13: Well, maybe you felt that nudge towards public service but aren't sure where to begin. Ben and Lisa have walked that road, and they'd love to help you think through it. If you have questions about the challenges or the calling, their website's on the screen, CaffrelinStrategies.com. Get in touch. Stay with us. We'll be right back after the break.

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1: Welcome back. Well, coming up tomorrow on Morning Light, summer is right around the corner, and now is the time to think about summer camp. Camp Hebron is the place to draw near to God, all while forming deep relationships. The executive director is here to share the details. That's a look at what's coming up tomorrow on Morning Light. Now, Deborah, your closing thoughts.
2: Thank you, Jeff. Corrie Ten Boom sets the example of how we should live our lives. You remember her. Corrie and her family helped 800 Jews escape from the Holocaust. They were caught, arrested, sent to concentration camps, and continued to spread the gospel. Corrie recalls her father using this analogy to teach her to trust in the Lord in all things. He said, "When a train goes through a tunnel and it gets dark, you don't throw away the ticket and jump off. You sit still and trust the engineer." The Bible says it even better. In Proverbs 3, 5, and 6, it says, "Trust in the Lord with all your heart, and do not lean on your own understanding. In all your ways acknowledge Him, and He will make straight your path." Such reassurance knowing God is with us, walking beside us, holding our hands, keeping us steady, especially when we need it the most. Remember to hold on to God's promise, and He will lead the way. For Jeff and the entire Morning Light team, I'm Deborah Pinkerton. Thanks for watching. And as Jeff says, check on your neighbors. And we hope to see you again real soon.
3: What if I told you that forgetting where you put your car keys may be human error? It may also be a sign of something more serious. For millions of Americans, that's Alzheimer's or dementia. But what are Alzheimer's and dementia? Are they different? How is it diagnosed? And what is life like for those who have it? Katie Kearney and Bill McKenna of the Alzheimer's Association join us to talk about that and more. That's this week on Face the Issues.

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3: Jimmy Fortune spent 21 years touring with the beloved country icons, the Statler Brothers. 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When the group retired, Jimmy still had a whole lot to sing about. So this country singer and songwriter from Stanton, Virginia, is now singing a whole new crop of songs about the faith and prayers that sustained him through years of ups and downs.
1: Blessed Savior, thou wilt guide us.
3: Today, out of a heart of gratitude, he is singing songs he hopes will sustain others.
1: Then sings my soul.
3: Hi, I'm Bill Gaither. And I am pleased that Jimmy is here with us in small town USA at the Gaither Studios to share some great stories and some wonderful songs.

0: And Jimmy, welcome to Small Town USA, my hometown. It's good to have you here.
1: It's an honor to be here. And I know something about small towns. I'm from a little town back in Virginia called Lovingston, Virginia, about 200 people, I'd say, in that town. And that's the area I grew up in. So.
0: And they still call you Jimmy, right?
1: Still call me Jimmy there. Yeah, sure do.
0: You know, we can go anywhere, but when we come back to this little town, the city limits, for some reason, it feels like we've come home.
1: You know, it's always good to come home, and it's such a great honor to be here with you today. It really is. I'm very thankful for this opportunity, to be honest with you.
0: Jimmy, you have a lot of wonderful friends in the homecoming family, and mainly because you were with a very special group for what, 21 years?
1: 21 years with the Statler Brothers. Yeah. It was quite a ride. But it was just like a snap of a finger, though. I mean, that 21 years, I was standing on stage with them in Savannah, Georgia, 1982, yeah. January the 28th. I was actually standing on stage singing with my heroes. It was like something that I couldn't even believe. And then, like the snap of a finger, I was standing on stage with them October the 28th in 2002. The first day was unbelievable. The feeling that I had in the last day was overwhelming. The last concert I had with the guys in 2002, it was a tough thing to go on that stage and sing with them. The first song we ever sang together was Amazing Grace, and the last song we sang together was Amazing Grace.
0: What did Harold say about starting out with Johnny Cash with Statlers?
1: Well, he didn't exactly say it, but of course the Statler Brothers were with Johnny Cash for 8 years, and I always say in my shows, I said, you know, they started with Cash, but they ended with a fortune. And I said, you know, that's a true statement right there. But those guys, Johnny Cash gave them a break, and they sure did give me a break. Yeah. And they could have picked anybody in the world. And they picked an old boy from Nelson County, Virginia, who never had anything and probably never would have had anything. But thank God for the Statler Brothers, because I sure owe those guys big time.
0: Well, you were a blessing to them, and they were a blessing to you.
1: Amen.
0: Right?
1: Work both ways.
0: Yeah.

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1: Hello, Elizabeth. I'm sure missing you.
2: I looked over and Joe Bonzel's over there. 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He saw that he could see my legs shaking from that far out off the stage.
1: Just

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0: 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Jimmy, I remember when we did a gospel bluegrass program in Nashville. Beautiful, beautiful set that
2: it was.
0: We had a lot of wonderful bluegrass guests. Mm-hmm. But you sang a song called I Believe. Yeah. And you wrote that?
2: I wrote that. Yeah. I could almost write a book on that song alone. Yeah. But it was mostly inspired by my mother when she passed away, the thoughts of her when I was with her. Always when I was younger, I thought I wanted to be as far away as possible. I didn't think I could take being around my mother or father when they passed away. I just didn't think I could take it. And lo and behold, I mean, as God would have it, I was there with her holding her hand. And I just, when she passed away, it was such a powerful experience to me, because I remember talking to the hospice lady saying she'd been on hospice for over a week and she hadn't said a word, you know, and she's just laying there. And I said, what's going to happen? She said, well, she's just going to take her last breath and she'll be gone. And he said, she can't do anything else. There's nothing left in her body. And so when it was getting closer, I could tell it was getting closer to when she was going to pass. And right before she took her last breath, she sat straight up in the bed and held onto the side of the bed. And just the head started shaking like it was just 10 men shaking that bed. She looked up and she said, oh, my Lord Jesus. And fell back in the bed. Like, it was a powerful, powerful moment.
0: What a way to go.
2: But at that moment, I just, honest to gosh, I felt this, there was nothing right there, and I felt this rush of just love, like, go, like that. So I knew where she was. I knew where she went. And I wouldn't take anything for that experience, even though it was a horrible experience in one sense, but in the most beautiful experience in another sense. But I have had a Bible that I used to take with me and that she had given me as a child. And every now and then in certain points in my life, she would write little notes in there to me and things like that. And the one thing that stuck with me so much was the thing that she'd written when I at a troublesome point in my life. She wrote this note in there to me and there said, Jimmy, my precious son, she said, I know life has been rough for you in a lot of ways. But we make it rough on ourselves by the choices that we make.
0: Absolutely.
2: But she said, I want you to remember this one thing, the most important thing that I'm ever going to tell you. She said, remember this, Jesus can and is the way out to inward peace. Remember, Mom. And boy, if that won't, I mean, that has stuck with me, that those words from just a simple woman that never had much education, yeah, in life, that she would say that, and it has stuck with me, and it's so profound, but it's so real, that he is the way out to any problem that you have and can give you that joy that nothing else can give you.
0: So you wrote I Believe.
2: I Believe came from my mom, that experience with my mom.
0: So let's watch it from the bluegrass taping, okay?
2: Let's do it.

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1: Hello, Elizabeth. I'm sure missing you.
2: I looked over and Joe Bonzel's over there. 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He saw that he could see my legs shaking from that far out off the stage.

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0: 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One of the bonuses of doing what we do, and if you do it for a long time, is you collect a lot of wonderful friends along the way. And the Oak Ridge Boys, one of those friends, or some of those friends, right?
2: Well, you know, being in a group like the Statler Brothers, of course, we got to be friends with the Oak Ridge Boys along the way, too. And it was mutual respect between both groups. And when the Statler Brothers retired back in 02, of course, I was wondering, you know, I wanted to continue on my own, but I didn't really quite know how and know how I was going to go about it. And so I was really nervous about a lot of things. So I was trying to put a little show together and everything. And so the right out of the blue, the Oak Ridge Boys call up and say, hey, we heard you, you know, you're going to be out there on your own. So why don't you come open some shows for us, just kind of get your feet wet, just to kind of help me out, you know, just to kind of get me.
0: Are you serious?
2: Yeah, yeah.
0: What a great thing
2: to
0: do.
2: And so that, I mean, I just thought, well, you know, that's great. You know, I got these guys that like me, and of course, and I said, well, it could fit, you know, it could work. It could really help me kind of get my legs under me, so to speak. So here it comes. They introduce me. I come on stage, and I'm putting one foot in front of the other, you know. So I'm standing there at the microphone. I start into my first song. I'm like, okay, it's going okay. And all of a sudden, you know, your mind just starts going and like crazy. And I just happen to look down at my guitar, and I looked, and I could see my pants, and my pants were shaking so much that I couldn't hardly see them, and I was like, my legs are going to give out.
0: Yeah.
2: And I was at a moment of saying, I'm going to set my guitar down and just walk off stage and say, this is not for me. I mean, I was at that point.
0: Yeah.
2: And I was scared to death. And then I was getting ready to make that decision, and all of a sudden, something comes out from the side of the stage. And I looked, it was an apple rolled out of the, and stopped right at my feet. And everybody, the whole audience just starts clapping and laughing. I mean, they were just going off. I mean, it was just all of a sudden, there was like a gasp of air, and I got the air. I looked over, and Joe Bonzel's over there. He had rolled an apple out because he saw how nervous I was. He saw that he could see my legs shaking from that far out off the stage. And he rolled that apple out, and it broke the tension. And from that moment on, I was on it, and I felt like the people loved me and they accepted me. And so from then on, I was working on my show, critiquing everything, and just really trying to hone it all in. But those guys, they did so much to help me out. And matter of fact, I still tour with them today and still do some shows open for them.
0: That's great.
2: Today. So,
0: well, what an appropriate song for them to sing with you on. Life is like a mountain railroad.
2: Oh, yeah. Oh, that was a rough track I was on there for a while, I can tell you that.
0: Well, they're great guys, and they sang with you on the CD, but you're going to be doing it here today live.
2: Yeah.
0: But it's great. You need to get the CD because it's wonderful to hear the Oaks and that big old bass singer
2: belching
0: out those low notes.
2: You know it's them.
0: You know it's them.

0: Harold, and of course Harold with that deep voice, "Hey little buddy, how you doing?" You know, and it just shakes the ground when he talks, you know. And then Don came down and I met him, and we talked a little bit, and they told me, filled me in about what was going on with Lou and how they were going to need somebody to fill in for a while. And they said, yeah, "Let's just go." Harold said, "Let's go down to our house and get around the piano and we'll sing some songs." And I'm like, I just couldn't believe it, because I said, whether this works out or not,
1: it's going to be a lot of fun.
0: It's going to be a lot of fun. And I'm going to be able to tell my grandchildren one of these days that I stood around the piano and sang with the Statler brothers, you know, at least one time. I just had this all in my head, and I was satisfied with that. I was like, if they didn't hire me, big deal. This is still great.
1: Yeah.
0: But we went there and we sang around the piano at Harold's house, and Amazing Grace was magical. I just wish we'd had a recorder running when we sang that song, because it was just a feeling that when we started singing, it was the blend, you know. Yeah. And I knew in my heart, and I knew when I heard it, I said, "Lord, thank you, Lord, because this is really good."
1: Yeah.
0: You know, and the last song that I sang with the Stout Brothers was Amazing Grace on stage in 2002, and I couldn't hardly get through it. Singing that, it just affected me so much, you know. But what a powerful song, and what a great song to start with and end with, you know.
1: Yeah.

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2: Yeah!
0: This is going to be good!

0: give you respect.
1: That's a great question.
0: You know, none of us got to where we are on our own.
2: No.
0: We had a lot of help along the way. I've used this so many times, but I think it's true. We're like a turtle on a fence post. If you ever find a turtle on a fence post, he did not get there by himself.
2: Right.
0: Somebody, he had some help somewhere, and you certainly did.
2: Well, my story, I was sitting down with somebody to write a book about my life, and we're going to do that in the near future. But we were talking, and as he started out, he says, you know, well, you know, where did your mom and dad first meet? Let's go back to your mom and dad. And I thought about that for a second. I said, well, you know, my story really doesn't begin there. My story begins with an angel that showed up in our family years before that. And I believe in angels. I believe that God puts them in specific places right to accomplish the things that He wants accomplished. And my mother, when she was born, my grandmother passed away 2 weeks later after my mother was born from blood poison, from complications of the birth. And my grandfather was trying to raise her and my uncle and another aunt. And so it was really tough for him to try. He was trying to work and raise those kids. Well, there was a lady by the name of Miss Grills from Nashville, Tennessee, of all things. There had been, she was coming there in Davis Creek, Virginia, which is a place that ain't even on a map today, probably. And she was coming there to get the job of being a school teacher at a one-room school. So Mrs. Grills is on her way to that one-room school, and this guy on horseback stops on the road and says, starts talking to her and her driver, and he tells her the story about, you know, my mother's mother passing away and my granddaddy trying to raise those kids, and he's really having a tough time. And she right then immediately tapped the driver on the shoulder and said, take me there. Take me to where God spoke to me, and He wants me to go there. She went there to the house, went on by the school. She went to the house and went to my grandfather, and she got there and met him, and she said, God has told me to come here and help you raise these kids. And then this is a woman that doesn't know him, doesn't know anything about nothing except for what happened. And my granddaddy moved out of the house into a little smokehouse. That's where he slept. And she stayed there and raised my mom and taught my mom the Bible. She knew everything about the Bible. My mama knew things about the Bible from Mrs. Grills teaching her and teaching her about prayer and how important prayer was. And this lady showed up and taught my mom and raised my mother and the other two as well, my uncle and aunt, until my mom was 18 and my mother got married. And then she moved back to Nashville, and there's never been a trace of her ever since. I've been trying to find out about Mrs. Grills. So if you know anything about Mrs. Grills from Nashville, Tennessee, please let me know. We've tried to find out things about her, but that's all we know. She showed up and taught my mom of the Bible and prayed with my mom and taught my mom about praying and how to pray. And my mom became a prayer warrior. And I still feel my mom's prayers going on right today and being answered thanks to Mrs. Grills, because to me, that's where the story begins, with an angel showing up and doing what God told her to do.
0: Precious memories, unseen angels, very important angels. You're going to sing this. Old Ben Isaacs just happened to slip in. Can you believe that? And he brought with him Sidney, who travels and sings with you and Carrie Underwood.
2: Yes, Sidney is. She's been with me for 4 years, actually. Yeah. And she's one of the greatest singers I've ever had the pleasure of standing on stage with. And not only that, she's got a great heart. She's a wonderful person. But, yeah, she happens to be singing for a lady by the name of Miss Carrie Underwood as well.
0: Well, we're in tall cotton here today. Hey, come in. So we're going to up this thing right now. You're going to sound a whole lot better.

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1: Hello, Elizabeth. 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
2: I looked over and Joe Bonzel's over there. He had rolled an apple out because he saw how nervous I was. He saw that he could see my legs shaking from that far out off the stage.
1: Just a

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0: 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In the sweet
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2: 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He had rolled an apple out because he saw how nervous I was. He saw that he could see my legs shaking from that far out off the stage.

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Jesus and his disciples crossed Lake Galilee and came to shore near the town of Gerasa. When he was getting out of the boat, a man with an evil spirit quickly ran to him from the graveyard where he had been living. No one was able to tie the man up anymore, not even with a chain. He had often been put in chains and leg irons, but he broke the chains and smashed the leg irons. No one could control him. Night and day he was in the graveyard or on the hills, yelling and cutting himself with stones. When the man saw Jesus in the distance, he ran up to him and knelt down. He shouted, "Jesus, Son of God in heaven, what do you want with me? Promise me in God's name that you won't torture me." The man said this because Jesus had already told the evil spirit to come out of him. Jesus asked, "What is your name?" The man answered, "My name is Lots, because I have lots of evil spirits." He then begged Jesus not to send them away. Over on the hillside, a large herd of pigs was feeding. So the evil spirits begged Jesus, "Send us into those pigs. Let us go into them." Jesus let them go, and they went out of the man and into the pigs. The whole herd of about 2,000 pigs rushed down the steep bank into the lake and drowned. The men taking care of the pigs ran to the town and the farms to spread the news. Then the people came out to see what had happened. When they came to Jesus, they saw the man who had once been full of demons. He was sitting there with his clothes on and in his right mind, and they were terrified. Everyone who had seen what had happened told about the man and the pigs. Then the people started begging Jesus to leave their part of the country. When Jesus was getting into the boat, the man begged to go with him. But Jesus would not let him. Instead, he said, "Go home to your family and tell them how much the Lord has done for you and how good he has been to you." The man went away into the region near the 10 cities known as Decapolis, began telling everyone how much Jesus had done for him. Everyone who heard what had happened was amazed. Once again, Jesus got into the boat and crossed Lake Galilee. Then, as he stood on the shore, a large crowd gathered around him. The person in charge of the Jewish meeting place was also there. His name was Jairus. And when he saw Jesus, he went over to him. He knelt at Jesus' feet and started begging him for help. He said, "My daughter is about to die. Please come and touch her, so she will get well and live." Jesus went with Jairus. Many people followed along and kept crowding around. In the crowd was a woman who had been bleeding for 12 years. She had gone to many doctors, and they had not done anything except cause her a lot of pain. She had paid them all the money she had, but instead of getting better, she only got worse. The woman had heard about Jesus, so she came up behind him in the crowd and barely touched his clothes. She had said to herself, "If I can just touch his clothes, I will get well." As soon as she touched them, her bleeding stopped, and she knew she was well. At that moment, Jesus felt power go out from him. He turned to the crowd and asked, "Who touched my clothes?" His disciples said to him, "Look at all these people crowding around you. How can you ask who touched you?" But Jesus turned to see who had touched him. The woman knew what had happened to her. She came shaking with fear and knelt down in front of Jesus. Then she told him the whole story. Jesus said to the woman, "You are now well because of your faith. May God give you peace. You are healed and you will no longer be in pain."
While Jesus was still speaking, some men came from Jairus' home and said, "Your daughter has died. Why bother the teacher anymore?" Jesus heard what they said, and he said to Jairus, "Don't worry. Just have faith." Jesus did not let anyone go with him except Peter and the two brothers, James and John. They went home with Jairus and saw the people crying and making a lot of noise. Then Jesus went inside and said to them, "Why are you crying and carrying on like this? The child isn't dead. She's just asleep." But the people laughed at him. After Jesus had sent them all out of the house, he took the girl's father and mother and his three disciples and went to where she was. He took the 12-year-old girl by the hand and said, "Talitha kum," which means, "Little girl, get up." The girl got right up and started walking around. Everyone was greatly surprised. But Jesus ordered them not to tell anyone what had happened. Then he said, "Give her something to eat."

Jesus left and returned to his hometown with his disciples. The next Sabbath, he taught in the Jewish meeting place. Many of the people who heard him were amazed and asked, "How can he do all this? Where did he get such wisdom and the power to work these miracles? Isn't he the carpenter, the son of Mary? Aren't James, Joseph, Judas, and Simon his brothers? Don't his sisters still live here in our town?" The people were very unhappy because of what he was doing. But Jesus said, "Prophets are honored by everyone, except the people of their hometown and their relatives and their own family." Jesus could not work any miracles there, except to heal a few sick people by placing his hands on them. He was surprised that the people did not have any faith. Jesus taught in all the neighboring villages. Then he called together his 12 apostles and sent them out, two by two, with power over evil spirits. He told them, "You may take along a walking stick, but don't carry food or a traveling bag or any money. It's all right to wear sandals, but don't take along a change of clothes. When you are welcomed into a home, stay there until you leave that town. If any place won't welcome you or listen to your message, leave and shake the dust from your feet as a warning to them." The apostles left and started telling everyone to turn to God. They forced out many demons and healed a lot of sick people by putting olive oil on them. Jesus became so well known that Herod the ruler heard about him. Some people thought he was John the Baptist, who had come back to life with the power to work miracles. Others thought he was Elijah or some other prophet who had lived long ago. But when Herod heard about Jesus, he said, "This must be John. I had his head cut off, and now he has come back to life." Herod had earlier married Herodias, the wife of his brother Philip. But John had told him, "It isn't right for you to take your brother's wife." So in order to please Herodias, Herod arrested John and put him in prison. Herodias had a grudge against John and wanted to kill him. But she could not do it because Herod was afraid of John and protected him. He knew that John was a good and holy man. Even though Herod was confused by what John said, he was glad to listen to him. And he often did. Finally, Herodias got her chance. When Herod gave a great birthday celebration for himself and invited his officials, his army officers, and the leaders of Galilee, the daughter of Herodias came in and danced for Herod and his guests. She pleased them so much that Herod said, "Ask for anything and it is yours. I swear that I will give you as much as half of my kingdom if you want it." The girl left and asked her mother, "What do you think I should ask for?" Her mother answered, "The head of John the Baptist." The girl hurried back and told Herod, "Right now, on a platter, I want the head of John the Baptist." The king was very sorry for what he had said, but he did not want to break the promise he had made in front of his guests. At once, he ordered a guard to cut off John's head there in prison. The guard put the head on a platter and took it to the girl. Then she gave it to her mother. When John's followers learned that he had been killed, they took his body and put it in a tomb. After the apostles returned to Jesus, they told him everything they had done and taught. But so many people were coming and going that Jesus and the apostles did not even have a chance to eat. Then Jesus said, "Let's go to a place where we can be alone and get some rest." They left in a boat for a place where they could be alone. But many people saw them leave and figured out where they were going. So people from every town ran on ahead and got there first. When Jesus got out of the boat,
he saw the large crowd that was like sheep without a shepherd. He felt sorry for the people and started teaching them many things. That evening, the disciples came to Jesus and said, "This place is like a desert, and it is already late. Let the crowds leave, so they can go to the farms and villages near here and buy something to eat." Jesus replied, "You give them something to eat." But they asked him, "Don't you know that it would take almost a year's wages to buy all of these people something to eat?" Then Jesus said, "How much bread do you have? Go and see." They found out and answered, "We have 5 small loaves of bread and 2 fish." Jesus told his disciples to have the people sit down on the green grass. They sat down in groups of 100 and groups of 50. Jesus took the 5 loaves and the 2 fish. He looked up toward heaven and blessed the food. Then he broke the bread and handed it to his disciples to give to the people. He also divided the 2 fish so that everyone could have some. After everyone had eaten all they wanted, Jesus' disciples picked up 12 large baskets of leftover bread and fish. There were 5,000 men who ate the food. Right away, Jesus made his disciples get into the boat and start back across to Bethsaida. But he stayed until he had sent the crowds away. Then he told them goodbye and went up on the side of the mountain to pray. Later that evening, he was still there by himself. And the boat was somewhere in the middle of the lake. He could see that the disciples were struggling hard because they were rowing against the wind. Not long before morning, Jesus came toward them. He was walking on the water and was about to pass the boat. When the disciples saw Jesus walking on the water, they thought he was a ghost. They started screaming. All of them saw him and were terrified. But at the same time, he said, "Don't worry. I am Jesus. Don't be afraid." He then got into the boat with them, and the wind died down. The disciples were completely confused. Their minds were closed, and they could not understand the true meaning of the loaves of bread. Jesus and his disciples crossed the lake and brought the boat to shore near the town of Gennesaret. As soon as they got out of the boat, the people recognized Jesus. So they ran all over that part of the country to bring their sick people to him on mats. They brought them each time they heard where he was. In every village or farm or marketplace where Jesus went, the people brought their sick to him. They begged him to let them just touch his clothes, and everyone who did was healed.

Some Pharisees and several teachers of the law of Moses from Jerusalem came and gathered around Jesus. They noticed that some of his disciples ate without first washing their hands. The Pharisees and many others obey the teachings of their ancestors. They always wash their hands in the proper way before eating. None of them will eat anything they buy in the market until it is washed. They also follow a lot of other teachings, such as washing cups, pitchers, and bowls. The Pharisees and teachers asked Jesus, "Why don't your disciples obey what our ancestors taught us to do? Why do they eat without washing their hands?" Jesus replied, "You are nothing but show-offs. The prophet Isaiah was right when he wrote that God had said, 'All of you praise me with your words, but you never really think about me. It is useless for you to worship me when you teach rules made up by humans.' You disobey God's commands in order to obey what humans have taught. You are good at rejecting God's commands so that you can follow your own teachings. Didn't Moses command you to respect your father and mother? Didn't he tell you to put to death all who curse their parents? But you let people get by without helping their parents when they should. You let them say that what they own has been offered to God. You won't let those people help their parents. And you ignore God's commands in order to follow your own teaching. You do a lot of other things that are just as bad." Jesus called the crowd together again and said, "Pay attention and try to understand what I mean. The food that you put into your mouth doesn't make you unclean and unfit to worship God. The bad words that come out of your mouth are what make you unclean." After Jesus and his disciples had left the crowd and had gone into the house, they asked him what these sayings meant. He answered, "Don't you know what I am talking about by now? You surely know that the food you put into your mouth cannot make you unclean. It doesn't go into your heart, but into your stomach, and then out of your body." By saying this, Jesus meant that all foods were fit to eat. Then Jesus said, "What comes from your heart is what makes you unclean. Out of your heart come evil thoughts, vulgar deeds, stealing, murder, unfaithfulness in marriage, greed, meanness, deceit, indecency, envy, insults, pride, and foolishness. All of these come from your heart, and they are what make you unfit to worship God." Jesus left and went to the region near the city of Tyre, where he stayed in someone's home. He did not want people to know he was there, but they found out anyway. A woman whose daughter had an evil spirit in her heard where Jesus was, and right away she came and knelt down at his feet. The woman was Greek and had been born in that part of Syria known as Phoenicia. She begged Jesus to force the demon out of her daughter. But Jesus said, "The children must first be fed. It isn't right to take away their food and feed it to dogs." The woman replied, "Lord, even dogs eat the crumbs the children drop from the table." Jesus answered, "That's true. You may go now. The demon has left your daughter." When the woman got back home, she found her child lying on the bed. The demon had gone. Jesus left the region around Tyre and went by way of Sidon toward Lake Galilee. He went through the land near the 10 cities known as Decapolis. Some people brought to him a man who was deaf and could hardly talk. They begged Jesus just to touch him. After Jesus had taken him aside from the crowd, he stuck his fingers in the man's ears. Then he spit and put it on the man's tongue. Jesus looked up toward heaven, and with a groan he said, "Ephphatha," which means, "open up." At
once the man could hear, and he had no more trouble talking clearly. Jesus told the people not to say anything about what he had done. But the more he told them, the more they talked about it. They were completely amazed and said, "Everything he does is good. He even heals people who cannot hear or talk."

One day, another large crowd gathered around Jesus. They had not brought along anything to eat. So Jesus called his disciples together and said, "I feel sorry for these people. They have been with me for 3 days and they don't have anything to eat. Some of them live a long way from here. If I send them away hungry, they might faint on their way home." The disciples said, "This place is like a desert. Where can we find enough food to feed such a crowd?" Jesus asked them how much food they had. They replied, 7 small loaves of bread." After Jesus told the crowd to sit down, he took the 7 loaves and blessed them. He then broke the loaves and handed them to his disciples, who passed them out to the crowd. They also had a few little fish. And after Jesus had blessed these, he told the disciples to pass them around. The crowd of about 4,000 people ate all they wanted, and the leftovers filled 7 large baskets. As soon as Jesus had sent the people away, he got into the boat with the disciples and crossed to the territory near Dalmanutha. The Pharisees came out and started an argument with Jesus. They wanted to test him by asking for a sign from heaven. Jesus groaned and said, "Why are you always looking for a sign? I can promise you that you will not be given one." Then he left them. He again got into a boat and crossed over to the other side of the lake. The disciples had forgotten to bring any bread, and they had only 1 loaf with them in the boat. Jesus warned them, "Watch out. Guard against the yeast of the Pharisees and of Herod." The disciples talked this over and said to each other, "He must be saying this because we don't have any bread." Jesus knew what they were thinking and asked, "Why are you talking about not having any bread? Don't you understand? Are your minds still closed? Are your eyes blind and your ears deaf? Don't you remember how many baskets of leftovers you picked up? When I fed those 5,000 people with only 5 small loaves of bread?" "Yes," the disciples answered. "There were 12 baskets." Jesus then asked, "And how many baskets of leftovers did you pick up when I broke 7 small loaves of bread for those 4,000 people?" 7, they answered. "Don't you know what I'm talking about by now?" Jesus asked. As Jesus and his disciples were going into Bethsaida, some people brought a blind man to him and begged him to touch the man. Jesus took him by the hand and led him out of the village, where he spit into the man's eyes. He placed his hands on the blind man and asked him if he could see anything. The man looked up and said, "I see people, but they look like trees walking around." Once again, Jesus placed his hands on the man's eyes. And this time the man stared. His eyes were healed, and he saw everything clearly. Jesus said to him, "You may return home now, but don't go into the village." Jesus and his disciples went to the villages near the town of Caesarea Philippi. As they were walking along, he asked them, "What do people say about me?" The disciples answered, "Some say you are John the Baptist, or maybe Elijah. Others say you are one of the prophets." Then Jesus asked them, "But who do you say I am?" "You are the Messiah," Peter replied. Jesus warned the disciples not to tell anyone about him. Jesus began telling his disciples what would happen to him. He said, "The nation's leaders, the chief priests, and the teachers of the law of Moses will make the Son of Man suffer terribly. He will be rejected and killed. But 3 days later, he will rise to life."
Then Jesus explained clearly what he meant. Peter took Jesus aside and told him to stop talking like that. But when Jesus turned and saw the disciples, he corrected Peter. He said to him, "Satan, get away from me. You are thinking like everyone else and not like God." Jesus then told the crowd and the disciples to come closer, and he said, "If any of you want to be my followers, you must forget about yourself. You must take up your cross and follow me. If you want to save your life, you will destroy it. But if you give up your life for me and for the good news, you will save it. What will you gain if you own the whole world but destroy yourself? What could you give to get back your soul? Don't be ashamed of me and my message among these unfaithful and sinful people. If you are, the Son of Man will be ashamed of you when he comes in the glory of his Father with the holy angels.

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1: The Light the Night event is an opportunity to celebrate survivors, to remember those who have been lost to cancer, and to recommit ourselves to the fight against cancer.
2: As a cancer survivor, I feel that Light the Night is very important. This event truly gives survivors hope.
0: When you see these survivors doing this walk, it shows you why you're here and why you need to continue to do better to find that next cure.

Hello, everyone, and welcome to Bethlehem Glory. We're happy that you're joining us. I want to thank you for staying with us throughout this Bible study. I hope that in some way you've been blessed. I know that the Lord will indeed bless you. I apologize for, you know, not being able to teach it the way I really would like to, because I think the Lord wants to amplify it to you yourself. So I just give you what I can. We've been following along in a book called The Holiest of All by Whitaker House. And if you can pick up a copy, it's very good reading. You can get it at Hackman's Bible Bookstore. And we're using it by permission of the publishing company, incidentally. So let's read from verses 13. We're going to start in chapter 13, verses 1 to 4. But before we start, we need to start off with our little prayer. Lord God, open our eyes that we would see wonderful things in your word. Teach us, Lord, by the power of your Spirit. Guide us, direct us, melt us, mold us, use us, shape us. We truly do desire to go on with Jesus. And it's in your precious name we pray. Amen. Verse 1, chapter 13. Let love of the brethren continue. Forget not to show love unto strangers, for thereby some have entertained angels unawares. Remember them that are in bonds, as bound with them that are evil treated, as being ourselves also in the body. Let marriage be had in honor among all, and let the bed be undefiled, for fornicators and adulterers God will judge. Identification one with another. We're a body. That's what we're talking about. We had talked a little bit before about faith, hope, and charity, faith, hope, and love. In fact, at home on my mantle, I have the three little statues of three women, and their names are Faith, Hope, and Charity. And it's just always a constant reminder of the things of God. And so now we're saying, he's telling us about love, yes, but good works, and particularly to the brethren. So he's talking about that. So this is another invitation to enter into the holiest of all. But now he wants us to live a life of love and good works. Once we're established in the things of God, we can't just stay there and become stagnant. We need to go in and out, so to speak, to others, that others might come in. So let the love of the brethren continue. It says in Romans, the 12th chapter, be kindly affectioned one to another with brotherly love, preferring in honor one another. Brotherly love, preferring someone else above myself, trying to put their interests first, believing for them, praying for them, comforting them in any way that we can. It's identification. If they're in bonds, that we suffer with them, whatever it might be, and to entertain the strangers that come to our homes and to our doors and to our shores, because in doing this, we might have entertained. It says, you know, we're fellow citizens with him. It says in 1 John, it says, if any man say, I love God, and hates his brother, he's a liar. For he that loveth not his brother whom he hath seen,

0: How can he? You're saying. So it's love. Each one is love. If you read the love chapter, the 13th chapter of 1 Corinthians, love is the greatest. Of course, God is love, and we're to have that love within us. And if we have that genuine love of God within us, we have that love, we're constantly going to go on with God. We are always going to be reaching out a burden for the lost. Why? Because that's the love of God. He had that love, and if we have that love of God that He sheds abroad in our hearts, then we have the enablement to do that and to live the life of love. That's how they know we're His disciples, that we have love one for another. So love is, we're walking in victory. It says in 1 John, he that dwelleth in love dwelleth in God, and God in him, because God is love. Forget not to show love unto strangers, for thereby some have entertained angels unaware. Angels unaware. Remember in Matthew, the 25th chapter, when he says, you know, I was hungry, and you gave me to eat. I was a stranger, and you took me in. I was naked, you gave me a coat. And they said, Lord, when did we do those things? We don't remember that. We never ministered to you. You never came to my house, and I had to have you sleep there overnight. And he says, when you did it unto the least of these, my brethren, you did it unto me. He's so identified with his family that when you do it to them, you're doing it to Christ. That's love. That's the love of the brethren. And so the law of love comes to us from Mount Zion, not Mount Sinai. That's where the law came. We have to receive. If we receive him, we receive the Father. If you've seen me, you've seen the Father. In Romans it says, receive ye one another as Christ also received us to the glory of God. He received us to bring us to God's glory, because there was no other way that man could get there. And he willingly became my ransom to receive me, that I might enter into the glory of God. So he's saying, I'm supposed to receive one another that in that same way. And now he goes from a broader spectrum to the narrower. Let marriage be honor, the bed undefiled, fornicators, adulterers, God will judge. So he goes from the inner outer circle for the wider circle to an inner circle. Marriage is God-ordained. It's a kind of holy love. He did his first miracle at the wedding in Cana. So we see the love of God, his church, his bride and bridegroom. It's so typified in Scripture. Read Ephesians, the 5th chapter. What about the marriage of the Lamb we read about in Revelation? So marriage is a holy estate. It's to be kept pure and holy. Fornicators, adulterers, God will truly judge. It isn't the 21st century and everybody's doing it, so it's okay. It isn't what we see on these smutty sitcoms every night of the week thrown in our faces, that it's okay to jump in bed the first time you go out on a date with someone or live together before marriage. No, that's all contrary to the Word of God. Ye are come to the city of the living God. Let your life be one of holy love as patterned after a holy God. So love is first and foremost in a believer's heart. And if we love God, we love His Word. And we desire to walk in that love according to His Word. We'll be right back with more of Bethlehem Glory.
1: Many are wondering who's in control. Is the president in control, the Congress, the Supreme Court? Today I want to tell you that God is in control. Jehovah God sits in heaven and he rules over his universe. So those of you who trust him can be at peace. Even though it looks like things are going crazy in our world, relax. The same God who calmed the storm and fed the multitudes lives to be inside of your life as you trust him. So relax. God is in control.
2: 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But in today's Ministry Minute, Pastor Lambert encourages us to trust in the Lord and walk in peace. 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
3: 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I've been part of Lighthouse TV since the very beginning. We're now launching out with a new program called Deep Waters. And we have a live audience that comes to the studio. 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
4: 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There is no stability or security in politics and politicians. There is no stability or security in the economy. There is no stability or security in people. Oh, but our true security and stability found only in God's sovereign choice.
0: You know, I was talking about marriage, and I really think that this is a personal observation, okay? I can't prove this scripturally. I don't have the scripture to tell you, but I believe that Christian marriages were meant to lift the view of marriage out of the depth of degradation. We see in many cultures and so-called cults, women degraded, multiple marriages, women made to be subservient in a sense. Well, Christ came to elevate women and marriage and to keep marriage holy as a union that typified Christ and his church, the bride and the bridegroom. One husband, one wife, forever, till death do us part. And we take a vow before God when we do that. We take a vow before God. And how easily and how quickly we want to break those vows. We see it happening in Christianity. Now, I know there are times because of sexual immorality when divorce would be allowed, but not for many of the reasons that are given in this day and age. You see, judgment does start in the house of the Lord, and we as Christians need to be an example and a light to a dying world. Let's continue on now with verses 5 and 6, because now he changes the tone. Again, he went from the wide circle of brotherly love now to the inner circle of marriage. And now he says, which is one that we need to be very cautious of in this day and age, be ye free from the love of money, content with such things as ye have. For himself hath said, I will in no wise fail thee, neither I in any way forsake thee. That's his promise. He's not going to fail us. I've never seen the righteous or his seed out begging bread, the scripture tells us. But do we believe it? So we put our trust in other things, so that with good courage we say, the Lord is my helper. I will not fear. What shall man do unto me? The Lord's our helper. But instead, so many times when we're running this race, we're running in the world, to the things of the world, putting our investments in the things of this world, when we should be investing in ministries and in the things of God to advance his kingdom. And each one of us has to examine our own hearts when it comes to something like that. So when we talk about money, it's the concrete embodiment of worldliness and all that you can consume because of finances. And now, with the little plastic card, everyone can do just about anything and own anything, and then all of a sudden go claim bankruptcy. Is that God's way? Definitely, positively not. So the love of money is the very spirit of this world. That's what it is. That's what he's saying. He's saying, be free from the love of money. Be free from the spirit of this world. Temptations can come. And you know, there's more temptation in being rich than in being poor, because there's more accountability in being rich than in being poor. A greater accountability. How many people say, we're saving our money for our old age, and then when they're older, they won't spend it, they won't further the kingdom with that. No. We're just going to give it to our children that they can do foolish things with that and that their lifestyle can be more secular than ours was. And it's a mindset in so many of our hearts and minds. He comes as an angel of light, and it sounds so good. It sounds so good that we don't see it as sin. Money in itself is not sin. Absolutely not. Read Ecclesiastes. We know that's not true. It's the love of money. It's when it becomes your God. It's when it becomes, oh my gosh, the stock market's falling and you're so devastated. So what? I pray to God they have a revival on Wall Street, that the New York Stock Exchange, and that they would all come to repentance and to the knowledge of Christ. It says, beware of covetousness. Yes, we need money. We need money to keep this country going and things like that. I'm not saying that. I'm saying each one of us has to examine our own hearts. We need money to benefit other people in society, and that's a good thing. It's the love of money. That's the root of all evil. You want to read about money? Read in the first chapter of Timothy, the sixth chapter. There's about 8 or 9 verses that are in there that are so good. We can't get into them all right now. So when prosperity comes, beloved, and I pray God prospers each one of you financially, comes great, great wisdom. You need great wisdom then. You need to be on guard constantly. You need to say, God, what do you want me to do with this blessing that you've given me? Because just as in the kingdom of God, he fills me with truth, I must give it. I can't keep it. When he prospers us in any way, it's that we might further the kingdom. Not disregarding your own life. No, I'm not saying that. But he gives it to us for a reason. Be content with such things as you have. If you don't have money, and many don't, but you have the greatest treasure of all. You have the treasure of the kingdom of God within you. He himself said, I will in no wise fail thee, nor in any wise forsake thee. And he promised that to Jacob in Genesis. It started way back then. He says, behold, I am with thee and will keep thee in all places. I'm with you. I'm going to go with you, Jacob. Whither thou goest, and will bring thee again into this land. For I will not leave thee until I have done what I said. He's not going to leave us. Until he's taken us to that heavenly Jerusalem. He's not going to leave us or forsake us. We have that promise. We have his word as his oath to you and me. He can't swear by anything higher. This is truth. That's why he can lead us in all truth. I will in no wise, not just sometimes, I'll in no way, no how, will ever leave you or forsake you. We should be saying, God is my helper. God is my strength. He's my fortress. He's all that I need. When everything else fails around me and falls around me, my security is in Christ, in him alone. And in this hour of our world, we need to know that for sure. We need to have that blessed assurance. We need to be prepared every moment to meet our Maker. I will in no wise leave thee. Our hour of trial, we don't know when that final hour may come. So we need to be content with what we have as well. Free from the love of money. Not always wanting to keep up with the Joneses. He first made this promise to Jacob. And then he also made it to Joshua as well. I won't leave you. I won't forsake you. I'm going to do what I said I would do. That promise is for you. That promise is for me. He said it to Solomon. He said it to the nation of Israel. And he's saying it to you today and to me. His promises are as valid now as they were then. We'll be right back.

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For I determined to know nothing among you except Jesus Christ and Him crucified.

0: 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Join Dr. David Jeremiah as he pulls back the mystery and confusion surrounding the Holy Spirit and reveals who he is, what he does, and why his presence and power matter in your life today. 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
1: 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I can't imagine not having Wounded Warrior Project in my life. We need Wounded Warrior Project to help us in our ongoing recovery. 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I am living proof that this organization works.
2: He continues giving us instructions, and we're going to be reading a little bit more about that, chapter 13 and verses 7 and 8 now, because we talked about the wider circle, the inner circle, brotherly love, intimacy in our homes, about really doing good works of charity one to another, about being careful about the love of money. Now he says, remember them that had the rule over you, which spake unto you the word of God. And considering the issue of their faith, imitate their faith. Jesus Christ is the same yesterday and today, yea, and forever. So remember them. In Corinthians, Paul says, wherefore I beseech you, be followers of me. Paul said, look the way I live and follow my example. He also says in Philippians, those things which ye have both learned and received and heard me say, and the God of peace is, he said, no, let me read that again, I'm sorry. Those things which ye have both learned and received and heard and seen in me, do, and the God of peace shall be in you. So he's saying, look at me, and the way I live, that's the way you should live. That's what Paul says to us. He was a godly man. It takes a courageous person to say something like that. But Jesus said, follow me, and I'll make you fishers of men. Follow me. Look at the way I live, and follow me. So he said, who's my ruler? Jesus Christ. Yes, it's great that we emulate some of our leaders. Just think of Martin Luther and what he went through. If we were to live a life like Martin Luther did, willing to stand up for righteousness in the midst of such persecution. The Wesleys, John and Charles Wesley, and their dedication to truth and what they did in pioneering the gospel of Jesus Christ. John Calvin. Think of these pioneers of the faith. Great writers that we read, Charles Haddon Spurgeon, Matthew Henry. There's so many that you could name. So he's saying, or your pastor in this day and age, if you have a godly pastor, look at the way he's living. He wants to be living Christ before you. He says, imitate their faith. Emulate the faith of our teachers, our leaders, so to speak. Christ is the same yesterday, today, forever. He's never going to change. And so we can follow him and trust him to be our example. Because he's from everlasting to everlasting. In fact, in John's gospel, it says, and this is Jesus saying, verily, verily. And I like when he says the verily, verily. It's like, you pay attention because it really is a truth. I mean, I know all God's word is a truth. But he doesn't only say one verily. And how many times does he do this? Quite a few times. Verily, verily, I say unto you, before Abraham was, I am. I'm not going to change. I didn't change then. I'm the same Jesus that's walking on the earth when he gave this, and I'll never change at all. Because before Abraham was, I am. I am, and I am all that you need. I am whatever you need in your life. The church can change, people can change, but our immortal, invisible, eternal God, it says in 1 Timothy, now unto the King, eternal, immortal, invisible, the only wise God, be honor and glory forever and ever. Amen. He's forever and ever. He's eternal. He's immortal. He's invisible. This is our wise God. This is why we can sing on Christ the solid rock I stand. He's our sure foundation. We know the story of the two houses, one built on the sinking sand and one on the rock. The one typifies the things of this world, and the other the rock of Jesus Christ, my only stability. The spiritual world, the unseen world, is the only stability that you and I have as Christians. And it says, they continued not in it. The great difference of the new and the old. We have the redemption of Christ Jesus in our lives. We have the gospel of grace. In a sense, I think it was meant to put an end to backsliding. And unfortunately, it doesn't, because we have feet of clay. But that's why we have the grace of God. When we fail, we can go to Him. And he's faithful and just to forgive us and cleanse us from all unrighteousness. We've repeated that scripture many times in this teaching. We have the abiding fellowship. We don't have only a cloud like they did, a cloud by day and a pillar of fire by night, but we have the abiding fellowship that we talked about, the vine and the branches. And he's the same yesterday, today, and forever. And we know his gentleness. And his sympathizing spirit, because he's a faithful high priest. He's our gentle high priest. In 2 Corinthians, Paul says, now I, Paul, beseech you by the meekness and the gentleness of Christ. He's a meek and gentle and humble servant, Christ Jesus. And so Paul beseeches on that aspect of his divinity. And you know him in that way because of the blood of Calvary. And he never changes. If we're going through difficulties and stuff, it isn't God that moved and left you and it's at a distance from you. It's that you walked away from him a little bit and you don't sense his presence as much. Circumstances can change, the church can change, but not Jesus. He'll never change. In Romans it says, for I long to see you that I may impart unto you some spiritual gift, to the end ye may be established. He wants to impart his very life into us. If you don't know him today, that is the greatest blessing of all, to come to know Jesus Christ. And that he might impart truth and his life, the life of the Holy Spirit, right into you. That you might have that victory in him and not have the fear. He's not given us a spirit of fear. That's not from God if you're walking in fear. He's given us power, love, and a strong mind. That's what he gives us. And he gives it to us. He imparts it to us. In 2 Corinthians it says, and you know this one all by heart, for ye are the temple of the living God. As God has said, I will dwell with them and walk with them, and I will be their God. He will dwell with you. He'll not only dwell in you, but he'll walk with you daily, day by day, moment by moment, and direct you and guide you and lead you into all truth when we surrender to him. Oh, beloved, his name is Jesus. And I pray that you know him today. He truly does love you. Please make that commitment to Jesus Christ. It'll be the greatest blessing in your whole life. We'll see you next time on Bethlehem Glory.

I'm Linda, and this is why I give to Johnny and Friends. I first heard about Johnny Erickson Tata, and thereby Johnny and Friends, because our kids went to Christian school, and one of their reading assignments was to read the Johnny book. And so they brought it home excited. We read about it together. It was really our first entrance into the disability ministry. My daughter Morgan met Johnny the day we did the tour here, and she was just really excited. She has a heart, has always had a heart for special needs children. I discovered the Cause for Life trips, and I said, would you like to go to Uganda? Yes. She was all for that. And honestly, she went to Uganda in 2014. It was the best 2 weeks of her life. I have never seen her so happy. The joy in her face, in the pictures, her stories. When she got home, we sat up for probably 24 hours just telling me everything. Our precious daughter, Morgan, went home to be with Jesus. She was only 25 years old. And we know in our hearts, we know from everything we know about her, that the absolute most joyous time in her life was her 2 weeks in Uganda, serving with Cause for Life in the orphanage there, the orphanage for disabled children. My husband Charlie and I decided to make donations. A legacy gift would give five pediatric wheelchairs, five children hope and life in countries where they would not have that access at all. A donation to Johnny and Friends will 100% bless someone with the gospel, bless someone with love, bless someone and give them dignity. They've been seen, they've been heard, they're cared about. We just get to be the hands and feet, but it's Jesus who does the healing and the blessing.

sinner leave the darkened path, for God has found a way where all the lost may safely come to heaven's eternal day. How long will you reject his love and scorn his grace divine? Your Savior died to gain for you the gift you now decline. Each moment as it passes by with vast results is fraught. You may accept, you may reject the kingdom for you bought. Believe his word, your sins forsake, and take the eternal prize. Come now, surrender at his feet, accept his sacrifice. For God so loved the world that he gave his only Son.

0: Thank you so much for joining us for CBN Newswatch. I'm Ephraim Graham. Ahead today, President Donald Trump talking about the likelihood of a deal with Iran, but questions remain, along with concerns in Israel over what might be included in the deal. Those discussions coming as the U.S. strikes Iranian targets and Hezbollah attacks Israel again. We're going to bring you the story from Jerusalem. How the warfare in Iran and President Trump's support for Israel have been dividing some voters in the United States political base. We're going to bring you a look at some of the fractures among MAGA voters. Tens of millions of Americans may suffer from depression, and many may not even know it. We're going to hear from one pastor on how people can overcome the darkness of depression. And a massive baptism service, not in a river or a lake, but in the Atlantic Ocean. We're going to bring you a look and show you just how many were baptized. All those stories and more right now on CBN Newswatch.
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0: It is Tuesday, the 26th of May. We're going to begin this half hour in the Middle East, where the U.S. military hit several Iranian targets overnight, even as negotiations continue with Iran for a possible agreement, a deal that has some in Israel concerned. At the same time, Iran's terror group Lebanon in Hezbollah is still launching explosive drones at Israel's northern border. CBN Middle East correspondent Julie Stahl brings us the story. She's reporting now from Jerusalem.
2: The U.S. military says it carried out self-defense strikes in southern Iran, attacking boats attempting to lay mines in the Strait of Hormuz and a missile site that targeted U.S. warplanes. This follows a weekend of positive talk of a deal with Iran getting close, sparking major concerns in Israel. The president at one point saying negotiations were going nicely, but later indicating they'll take more time. On Memorial Day, the president honored those who've fallen in the recent war with Iran.
3: In Operation Epic Fury, we lost 13 wonderful souls, wonderful special people. These incredible men and women gave their lives to ensure that the world's number one state sponsor of terror will never have a nuclear weapon. Oh, and they won't. They will never have a nuclear weapon.
2: Trump is also asking countries involved in a deal with Iran to normalize relations with Israel and sign on to the Abraham Accords, which could include Saudi Arabia, Qatar, Pakistan, Turkey, Egypt, and Jordan. Secretary of State Marco Rubio laid out the discussions with Iran.
4: So we have what I think is a pretty solid thing on the table in terms of their ability to open up the straits, get the straits open, enter into a very real, significant, time-limited negotiation on the nuclear matters. And hopefully we can pull it off. It has a lot of support in the Gulf. It has a lot of support globally.
2: Iran says it has no timetable for finalizing an agreement and is not discussing its nuclear program at this point. Trump and Netanyahu reportedly had an intense conversation over the deal, and opposition leader Yair Lapid sharply criticized it.
5: With the details of the deal between the United States and Iran, though still unclear, are so disturbing. From what is known, what is emerging, the deal is bad for Israel, bad for the region, bad for the citizens of Iran.
2: In the meantime, Iran's proxy Hezbollah continues drone strikes against Israeli troops in northern Israel. 11 soldiers have been killed since the ceasefire started. Lebanon says more than 3,000 people have been killed. Israeli Prime Minister Benjamin Netanyahu says Israel will hit Hezbollah hard.
6: It's true they're shooting drones at us, fiber optic drones. We have a special team working on that, and we'll solve that too. In the meantime, you're showing resilience. I want to bless the residents of the North's resilience that inspires all of us. But what this requires of us now is to increase the blows, to increase the intensity. We will smite them with overwhelming force.
2: Rubio says the U.S. has held weekly meetings with Lebanon and Israel, and Hezbollah is the real problem, as the terror group is calling for the overthrow of the Lebanese government.
0: We're going to continue our coverage now with Julie. She's joining us. So, Julie, why do some in the Israeli government feel the deal with Iran is bad for Israel?
7: You know, first of all, President Trump has been an amazing friend of Israel, but Israel lives here in the Middle East, and it's had experience over the years, some good, some not so good. You know, they made peace with Egypt, with Jordan. They have the Abraham Accords, but There have been plenty of other things that have not worked out. The Oslo Accords, the disengagement from Gaza in 2005, you know, which led to October 7th, 18 years later. So, you know, there's this concept of the Hudna and the idea of making peace for a period of time with your enemy so you can rebuild and whomp them. So, you know, it's a double-edged sword for Israel. On the other hand, I saw that Mark Zell, he's the chairman of Republicans overseas in Israel, and he said that Iran is losing $500 million a day. Their oil sits in the ground where nowhere to go. The real war is economic, and America is winning it. So, you know, President Trump is very good with the economics. The question is if it really is going to work in the Middle East, because people in the Middle East think differently.
0: It seems like the United States and Iran are always on the verge of a deal, but then the negotiations get delayed. Do many in Israel believe Iran is just stringing the talks along?
7: Yeah. For sure. You know, that nobody wants a war. Nobody wants to go back to fighting. But things, you know, Israel sees things that are not being really addressed in this agreement. There's the proxy issue, Hezbollah, Hamas, the Houthis. You know, Hamas in Gaza, they made an agreement to disarm, and already they're not doing it, and they want to stay in power. And Hezbollah has basically taken over Lebanon. They're not willing to go. They don't want to go, and they don't even want the good of Lebanon, you know. They are pushing for the overthrow of the Lebanese government so they can stay in power. So there's a lot going on here, and you know, it's a different world here.
0: How would Israel react to more Arab countries on joining the Abraham Accords?
7: Hey, you know, the more the merrier. If it's genuine, it would be great for Israel. But if it's kind of coming from this mentality of a Hudna that we've spoken about before, where, you know, making peace with your enemy until you can overthrow them, then it's not a good thing. On the other hand, so far it's been very good. You know, with the UAE, they got a big benefit out of it. Israel loaned them their Iron Dome and even sent Israeli soldiers over there to operate it to fight Iran. So it has its benefits. I think Israel would welcome that.
0: You talked about Hezbollah. Let's talk a bit more. What kind of attacks are they launching at Israel?
7: Yeah. This is what has been going on. You know, the newest threat is from fiber optic drones. It's not the same as a missile and rocket attack. It's not a strategic threat, but it is a formidable threat. And for the enemy, it's inexpensive, it's precise, it's accessible, and it's relatively difficult for Israel or anyone to thwart it. As you know, we've seen those kind of things in Ukraine also. It gives an ability to them to invade the enemy without being detected. The soldiers that have been killed so far during the ceasefire with Lebanon have been killed by drones. So, you know, it's a big deal. There was a drone also that flew into a house in Matula right up on the border yesterday. So it is a big deal, these drones, and it is a big threat. Netanyahu says he's got a group working on it to counter that threat. I don't know how long that's going to take, but, you know, it is a big threat to them right now.
0: In light of all that, does Israel believe an agreement with the government of Lebanon is possible if Hezbollah is still a power in that country?
7: That's a good question. Probably not, because, you know, Hezbollah, like its master, Iran, is bent on the destruction of Israel. It's not likely that if they're still armed and in place that Lebanon would even be able to make peace with Israel. The Lebanese, in 1982, the Lebanese president-elect Bashir Gemayel was assassinated just weeks after his election, before he could even take office. It was the same year, by the way, that Hezbollah emerged as a Shiite militant group, and he had very close ties with Israel. He was aiming to make a peace agreement with Israel. Now, we're talking 1982. Mm. So that's, you know, that's a long time ago. And he was killed in it by a massive bomb strike. So probably not. If Hezbollah stays in power, it's probably not going to allow for a peace agreement with Israel.
0: All right, wrap it right there. Our CBN News Middle East correspondent, Julie Stahl, thank you so much for your insight and reporting today. Coming up, why some say the warfare in Iran and President Trump's support for Israel are among the factors dividing the president's MAGA voters. We're going to bring you a look at the controversies when we come back. You're watching CBN News Watch.

0: Come on, kiddo. Do your homework, okay?
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3: Is he okay?
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10: President Donald Trump's candidates have done extremely well in Republican primary elections this year. Even so, there's talk in political circles about a growing split in the MAGA base. The Iran conflict, support for Israel, and the Epstein files are all potential fracture points. CBN's chief political analyst David Brody has a closer look.
11: While Donald Trump might be considered CEO of MAGA, there are signs the important coalition is not marching in lockstep. For example, Tucker Carlson, who campaigned for Trump, believing he wouldn't get the U.S. involved in foreign conflicts like the Middle East, now, well, he's lamenting his choice.
12: I do think it's like a moment to wrestle with our own consciences. We'll be tormented by it for a long time. I will be. And I want to say I'm sorry for misleading people.
11: Carlson represents the part of the America First contingent that has broken away over the war with Iran. They believed a Trump second term would avoid entanglements overseas. Rob Bluey covers politics for the Daily Signal.
13: Donald Trump in many ways defined what it means to wear that MAGA label. And for a long time, including the first year of his second term, it was really about promoting peace abroad. And I think that his decision to launch the strikes on Iran was the breaking point for so many of these figures.
11: When other outspoken conservative critics went after him, the president responded forcefully, posting on Truth Social, quote, "They are not MAGA. I am." And that seems to be true. A recent poll showed 31% of Republicans have a favorable view of Tucker Carlson compared to a whopping 77% with a favorable view of Trump. Influential podcasters like Megyn Kelly, however, see serious cracks emerging.
14: The Trump coalition that got him elected is completely fractured and in smithereens, and he doesn't care.
11: This is more than just foreign policy. A slice of MAGA continues to be frustrated over the administration's handling of the Epstein files and a hands-off approach at the top.
13: The Epstein files are something that continues to confound, I think, President Trump in ways that he's just not able to figure out why so many Americans might be frustrated.
11: Then there's the economy. Trump's standing among white voters without a college degree, one of his base's most reliable pillars, has slipped. Dramatically, actually. According to a new YouGov-CBS poll, in February of 2025, Trump held a plus 36 approval rating among those voters. By April of this year, he had fallen underwater with them at minus 4. That's a 40-point swing. They may still love his no-nonsense style, but economic anxiety has hit hard.
13: you see increasingly a larger and larger share of Republicans saying that they're concerned about their personal finances, or they may not be completely satisfied with Donald Trump's handling of the Iran war because it's led to higher gas prices. So I do think if you're the president, it's important to be mindful that the decisions that he makes on a global stage could have ramifications here at home.
11: Given the slim Republican majorities on Capitol Hill, any splits inside MAGA, whatever the size, could have immediate ramifications.
13: Any small number of percentage points could have a dramatic impact on the outcome of, say, like the 2026 midterm elections, where Republicans have a narrow majority in both the House and the Senate.
11: David Brody, CBN News, Washington.
10: Still ahead, 75 million Americans struggle with depression. Many more suffer in silence. And if you're one of them, you will hear how you can overcome the darkness right after this.
3: I wanted to be a boy one week. I wanted to be a girl next week. It was constantly like that, confusion always in my mind. I always felt like I was more in tune to femininity.
15: At 16, Tommy decided it was time to give in to those desires. Now addicted to meth, he dropped out of school and began frequenting gay chat rooms and nightclubs.
3: I had an internal knowing that it was just wrong.
15: Despite his doubts, Tommy started taking female hormones and making plans to have a sex change operation. Tommy was doing drugs with his brother and sister when he felt an oppressive, paralyzing fear. Terrified, Tommy left the house and went to his mom, who had recently committed her life to Christ.
3: I had to cry out to God because I just knew in that moment that he was the only one that was able to help me. So I remember just telling him, I'm sorry of the lifestyle that I was living. I just went into this deep place of repenting and asking for forgiveness. If Jesus did it for me, he could do it for you. We all need a savior. We all come from a place of brokenness.
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10: One well-known Bible verse says, "This is the day the Lord has made. Let us rejoice and be glad in it." You hear it all the time. But many Christians find it difficult to do just that because they could be suffering from spiritual depression and might even not know it. CBN medical reporter Lori Johnson has this story.
17: An estimated 75 million Americans struggle with depression. That number is likely much higher, however, due to the untold numbers who suffer in silence. That included Pastor Nate Pickowitz until getting help from the Lord, something he describes in his book, Overcoming the Darkness, Biblical Help for Spiritual Depression.
18: I was a little nervous to write about it because I think there's a stigma a lot of times attached to Christians who struggle in these ways. But I think one of the things that people tend to do, especially in the Christian circles, is to say that if you're depressed, it's somehow there's something wrong, that you've sinned in some way. But the truth is that we're regular people. We all have a condition that needs help from the Lord, and I think to not talk about it actually hurts people.
17: Pickowitz believes many may not even realize they're depressed.
18: How do you differentiate between just having a bad day or a bad week or the normal rhythms of life? You lose a job, someone passes away. Those are normal things, but I think when the spiritual lowness, when the sadness, when the depression starts to stretch into a longer season of life or becomes the pattern of your life, you start to notice you just can't find the joy of the Lord at all. It's muted or it's suppressed in you. And so that's usually when you start to notice this is my normal pattern now, and I know I need to break out of it.
17: The Bible is filled with examples of those who endured seasons of sorrow, including Elijah, Naomi, and Jeremiah. There are also Christian leaders like Martin Luther and John Wesley. Pastor Pickowitz points out a number of things behind this condition.
18: obviously Job, we all think about Job when we think about this kind of thing. He loses everything. He loses his family to death. He loses his health. He loses his wealth. His whole life just falls apart, and that brings about these feelings of depression. Or you think about David, who is in indwelling sin, a repeated pattern of sin that brings about depression. Moses, for example, was embroiled in constant relational strife with the people of Israel. That brought about depression.
17: A medical problem could also lead to depression.
18: I try to differentiate between physiological, physical things of the brain. And I usually tell people, if you think there's something physically wrong with you, if you have had a brain injury or there's something wrong physically, then please go talk to a trusted doctor. We always want people to get the help they need on that level.
17: When it comes to spiritual healing, Pickowitz recommends these five steps: discipline, obedience, holiness, peace, and joy. Begin with doing what you know God wants, even if you don't feel like it, such as reading the Bible, praying, and communing with people at church.
18: And then those disciplines eventually become obediences, where you're doing it from the heart, which then produces a holiness of life. And holiness is really just being conformed more to the image of God, being more like Him.
17: The next step involves embracing two types of peace: with God.
18: I think so many people wrestle with feeling like, well, maybe if I'm having a bad day, maybe I'm not saved. Well, the truth is that in Romans 5:1, it talks about having been justified by faith. So justification means we're declared righteous in God's sight, and He does this through Christ. So we're justified by faith. It says we have peace with God.
17: And the peace that comes from God.
18: 2 Corinthians talks about how God actually comforts the depressed. So God is able to minister His comfort, His strength, His peace, a settledness of spirit.
17: The last step involves finding joy rooted in gratitude.
18: There's an old saying, comparison is the thief of joy, that when you look around you and say, oh, I don't have as much as so-and-so, or I'm not receiving what I think God should give to me, it brings us down to a low place. We become lost in self-pity, and that surely will lead you into states of spiritual depression.
17: Therefore, as the traditional hymn goes, count your many blessings, name them one by one.
18: Some of the most joyful Christians I've ever met are the most afflicted, but it's not the affliction that produces it, but their response to the affliction. But we can actually experience the joy of the Lord even when we're having a hard time.
17: So while spiritual depression can cause people to pull away from God, the Bible states the opposite.
18: Jesus actually says in Matthew 11, come to me, all you who are weary and heavy laden, and I'll give you rest. Oftentimes, I think we think our prayers have to be these long, amazing theological prayers. But in truth, going to the Lord and saying, Lord, help me, that's a good prayer.
17: Lori Johnson, CBN News.
10: The pastor's book is called Overcoming the Darkness, and you can buy it online or wherever you purchase your reading material. Coming up, a huge baptism service in the Atlantic Ocean. We're going to tell you how many took part in this record event when we come back. 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

0: The veil between us and the Lord is thinnest when we're in our suffering. You know, this brain tumor that keeps coming back, craniopharyngioma you're born with. And when they diagnosed me, they gave me all of the different ways that I could deal with this tumor through, you know, these actions and prayer and exercise and just do everything I can. And the last two appointments with my physician, it shrunk. They don't shrink. They just don't. And it's, God gets all the glory. We're here by His grace and mercy. Our bodies are fragile but resilient, temporary. So we live our days joyfully. We live our days hopefully. We live our days faithfully. And in doing that, my goodness, it changes the world.
1: Every grandparent should have the Superbook Bible app because it's a way for them to connect to their grandchildren. There are so many great features. The newest one that I've discovered is the Bible verse of the day. I get a notification of that. It's a place where the children want to go on that device. It's about God, His Word, His promises, and it's fun. My name is Peggy. I'm a grandmother, and I love the Superbook Bible app.
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3: Is there a spiritual war going on around us? 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
5: 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Don't go there."
4: 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A bomb went off.
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7: A Jacksonville, Florida church reported an historic turnout after 2,552 people were baptized in the Atlantic Ocean as they publicly declared their faith in Jesus Christ. The Church of 1122 saw more than 14,000 churchgoers, family members, and supporters show up at a local park to cheer for those who were taking a major faith step in their walk with God. The church has seen several massive baptisms over the past few years. Bless them indeed. Time now for your Tuesday Tweetable. Hope you'll be inspired by this thought and move to post, tag, tweet, and share it with those in your circles of influence. Don't let personal disappointment push you into dysfunctional worship. God is God, even in your disappointment. Don't be moved by what you see, touch, or feel. God is not surprised by your circumstances or your feelings. He is with you in them all, and He will get you through them all. That is going to do it for this edition of CBN News Watch. You can always find more of our news programs on the CBN News channel. 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We'd love to know what you think about the stories you've seen here today. You can email us, newswatch@cbn.com. And, of course, you can always reach out and touch us on Facebook, Instagram, and X. We'll see you right back here same time tomorrow. Goodbye. God bless. Thank you for watching.
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0: The bravest person I know is my daughter, Cynthia.
1: My friend, Sean, and he was in the Air Force.
2: 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It was when he found his first support group.
1: It was when he asked to move in with me and my mom.
3: I felt like I was lost, and you gave me a place to stay.
0: She went on foreign soil. She went to war. But the bravest thing she did

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0: Good morning. I'm Deborah Pinkerton. Welcome to Morning Light. Jeff will join us later in the show. Recent studies show a large number of high school graduates raised in Christian homes walk away from the church. Parents, pastors, and ministry leaders are alarmed by this youth exodus. Our Morning Light panel will give us some guidance on how to keep our youth in church. And later in the show, Jeff will talk with a Pennsylvania management consulting firm about serving with purpose. Jesus' life exemplified a life of service. Learn how serving in your local government or church can grow your relationship with God. Every year, approximately 380,000 high school graduates raised in Christian homes walk away from the church. Studies from Barna Group and Lifeway Research say that accounts for about 75% of today's youth who disengage from their faith. While some return to the church later in life, many do not. Studies show there are a number of reasons why this happens. Our Morning Light panel will help us work through this problem. Joining us is Pastor Chad Ho, Michelle Cato-Taylor, and Pastor Dave Beiser. Thank you for being with us.
1: Sure.
0: So what we're seeing is we're talking about this time when our kids leave home, when they go either into the military, they go to college, they go to a trade school, or when they're just going out to have a job. And so it's this in-between time. And there are some statistics that I think that are pretty interesting. Studies do show that kids spend an average of 30 hours per week in public schools. And so they're taught a number of different things, a number of things that oppose our biblical truths. And also they spend about 30 hours per week in front of the TV or phone or social media, which of course keeps them away from what the Bible says. So what are your thoughts about this? Why do you see this as a problem, and how is this really affecting our youth?
1: I don't think it's a new challenge. I think, 1 hour a week is hard to compete with 60 hours of other content. That's sure. Certainly true. Secondly, I think every one of us needs to go through a transitional period when we're in a faith because somebody tells us we should be, and in our faith because we want to be, when we start to own it ourselves. And that transition isn't always a smooth one. Mm-hmm. And I'm not really quite sure, as pastors, that the church does a great job of helping people in understanding that transition or preparing for that transition. Mm-hmm. We do youth ministry, but we're not necessarily challenging people for that transitional moment. And I think the church could do a better job at that. How could we do a better job? Just being real. Let's just be real. Let's face reality. Let's understand where young people are at, what the things that they're struggling with, the questions they're asking, and go headlong right into them. I don't know if that's what you see, Chad, but I sure do.
2: Yeah, I mean, I definitely see that. And I think over the last 40 years, we've seen denominations have been grasping at straws trying to solve this issue, this gap from 18 to 35 or 18 to 40, whatever they say. So I've been told many times that why is it that when people graduate high school, they graduate church? You know, why do they disappear?
0: Right.
2: And I think to add to what you're saying, Dave, I would say that at the church looking inside, are we giving them something real and are we teaching them? Because we've done a great job of outreach in many ways. We've tried everything possible to get them through the doors, especially the ones that parents don't attend. We've done a great job. But step two, when it comes to discipleship, I think that our efforts in outreach have overtaken where we need to follow up with the discipleship, which I think would improve the numbers staying.
1: Right.
3: So as somebody who went to church very periodically and in high school went away from that, I would say that speaking from my teenage perspective, I think that sometimes when we went to church, we didn't feel like we connected with God. Mm-hmm. And then when you had older people trying to talk to you, they didn't always, it felt more like rules, rules over relationship.
1: Right.
3: And so I really feel like if you had, like you said, genuine relationships with teens, and then let's take it out of the church even back to the home, right? And if you are trying to have a relationship over the rules, not to say you don't have rules, but look at the life of Jesus. Jesus had relationship with people. He had a way of bringing, if you think about how he convicts our hearts if we've gone astray a little bit, it's with a gentle, loving way. And you end up feeling empowered rather than defeated. So I think it's really about how we approach the topics that they're dealing with. And if they feel judged in any way, they're not going to come to us to ask sure. how they make this transition.
0: Right. Yeah, and that really does tie into a statistic by the LifeWay study. It says that 29% of young adults left the church because of unanswered doubts and questions. Mm-hmm. So I think it does come to this point. So how can the church really answer their intellectual and spiritual questions about science, faith, and sexuality? And I think that's where we're seeing that gap, that these questions aren't being answered. So what can be done?
1: Well, I think we have to have open conversational moments. You know, when I was in youth group, we didn't really have those. You know, it was, here's the information you need. We're going to impart this information. Open your head, dump it in, right?
0: Right.
1: Instead of conversational moments, what I could ask really hard questions that I was struggling with, whether it was about my own sexuality or human sexuality in general, whether it was about, you know, and quite honestly, the struggle was that I felt a disconnect from those other people who have already figured it out and wanted to just tell me what I was supposed to do instead of helping me walk through it and understand that I was struggling in some way. And so one of the things for me in answering a call to ministry is I rejected it. I didn't want to, because I didn't know any pastor. I didn't know any church member that I wanted to be like.
0: Right.
1: And so, growing up, my pastor mowed his lawn with a tie on because he had this image he felt like he needed to present, right? And so he'd be out there in a shirt and tie mowing his lawn because he was the pastor. It was like, no way am I becoming that, right?
4: Holy mowing.
1: Yeah, holy mowing, right? You know, because he felt like he had this image he had to present, and I didn't want that. So I rejected that because I didn't have any role models. Mm-hmm. And I think one of the best things we can do in church is to just be real and be role models for people. Understand that, you know, we struggle, we get it, we understand that there's doubts and there are questions, we need to address those. Right?
2: And I think especially where we're at today, because we are in a post-church culture. I've always said many times that it used to be that if you found somebody that was unchurched, you could at least find a connection, like maybe their grandmother had a Bible, something like. Now we're dealing with second, third, fourth, fifth generations. They have no connection at all. So the worst thing we can do is dismiss if they have a question, is dismiss the question, to embrace the question and walk alongside them, because you treat somebody, you know, if they're brand new to something, you just don't expect them to be up here. You know, they're down at this level. Go to their level. What we try to do the most, though, we don't always do it perfect. Somebody walks through our door, our job is to help them take the next step, whatever that step is. That's our job.
0: No matter what the rage is.
2: Exactly.
0: You have to connect.
2: Yeah,
3: I think connection is the big key. Because I think even for adults, I think when we find true connection and somebody, it's not like they're coming with a hidden agenda, like trying to make me into something, but they're actually coming to know me, and you learn from each other. Even if they're young, you're still learning from them too. And I think if they feel this mutual respect and a true connection, that's more likely to make an impact as they're going whatever path they choose. And I do believe that, you know, God's word does not return void without the purpose for which he sends it. And I feel like that was true in my life. And I think for me, it was a praying grandmother and somebody who, you know, she was putting, they said I used to sit there and listen to her. And then even if my parents didn't go to church except periodically, and then I actually considered myself an atheist for years, the truth is that word was still in me. And that word did not return void without what God wanted it to do. And so when we are worried about our kids, and if they do seem like they're choosing a different path, I guess my encouragement would be hang in there and just trust God and let him do his work, because the Holy Spirit will draw them to him, and we just keep loving them and keep just modeling his love for them.
0: Some of the responsibility does come down to parents, though.
1: We have to set
0: the role model.
1: Right. Yeah, absolutely. And I think that's one of the biggest struggles. And Chad, you mentioned it. We're now seeing generation after generation of disconnection from church. And so we're seeing grandchildren who do not have a role model generationally.
2: Yeah.
1: Whether it's parents, grandparents, or even great-grandparents are not seeing it. We're approaching a fourth generation of disconnect. And so, you know, as a church, we should be sensitive and aware of that. I think the other thing, you know, I love what you said about connection, and to me that connection just is my ability to be authentic and to show an unconditional acceptance of who someone is, mm-hmm. because I think that's, you know, Jesus challenges us to do that. And I think that's what young people don't feel from a church, an unconditional acceptance for who I am and what I'm going through. And I think if they could feel that, mm-hmm. they'd feel comfortable being there.
3: Yeah. But first, we have to feel it for ourselves, right?
1: We do, right?
3: We have to be comfortable with ourselves.
1: Isn't that the truth? Right.
3: And we have to be real with ourselves and be okay that we're not perfect.
2: Right.
3: And
2: right.
3: if we feel the pressure to perform or be perfect, then we're really kidding ourselves mm-hmm. because God knows who we are.
1: Right.
3: And it's just maybe we have to look at what are we really believing about God?
1: Yeah.
3: Are we believing that he only loves us when we're perfect or when we're performing or when we're doing a certain thing?
1: Right.
3: Even if it's a good thing, even if it's reading the Bible or getting up and doing devotions, you know, God's asked me often, who do you think I am? What kind of dad do you think I am?
1: Right?
3: And I feel like for all of us, if we could start with that for ourselves, then we're real about our faith.
1: Mm-hmm.
3: And then the kids, our kids and other kids see it.
1: Right. We see that. Right.
2: Yeah.
1: They'll feel
2: your
1: model sense
2: it.
1: Of it.
2: Yeah.
1: Right.
2: Yeah.
1: Yeah. Exactly.
0: Pastor Chubb, what would your advice be for parents? Who are maybe struggling, they see that their kids are struggling.
2: Mm.
0: What is your advice?
2: Well, I think the first thing, and I went through this as a parent myself, is that when a child becomes an adult, they make their own decisions.
1: Mm-hmm.
2: And that's hard
1: mm-hmm.
2: to accept, but mm-hmm. you have to let that happen. But as far as parenting them as they're growing up and as they're going through this, just continue to remain there for them. And the same thing we were talking about with transparency and all of that, even as a parent, as a pastor and parent both, I never want to come across as I have this all together and you need to be like me.
1: Mm.
2: I always am convicted every time I'm reading the Bible. So I want to share that conviction with my congregation, want to share that with my children, share it with my teens, share it with whoever. This is what God is teaching me. God is changing me in this area. Yeah, and I think the other one is, keep in mind, it's not a bad thing to apologize sometimes.
0: That's
1: right.
0: Wonderful.
1: That's right. Always get it right.
0: Wonderful discussion. Thank you for being here and giving us some advice on this. Coming up next on Morning Light, Serving with Purpose. Less people are seeking positions in government. Ben Kefferlin with Kefferlin Strategies sits down with Jeff to share ways to explore your divine calling and how that can impact your life. That's next. You're watching Morning Light right here on Lighthouse TV.
4: 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But I can only teach wildfire prevention. 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
10: 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There must be something more than this life.
11: You don't go to heaven because you have worked your way or earned your way there. It's all by grace through faith. Jesus died to save you. And you can settle your case out of court today by admitting your sin and saying, Lord Jesus, come into my life. I repent. I turn to you. I trust in you as my Lord and Savior.
12: Well, there's growing evidence that fewer people are stepping up to serve in local government as mayors, as council members, as supervisors. Is it rising partisanship? Is it endless distractions? Or has the idea of community altogether simply lost its pull? To help us make sense of it all, we're joined by Ben Kefferlin of Kefferlin Strategies and a longtime friend, a former county commissioner. How many other community titles have you worn over the year?
13: City manager title, I don't know, township manager, quite a few.
12: Why don't people, is there one answer, do you think, to why people don't feel that local government is a place they want to get their hands dirty? I know there's generally no money, there's no health care benefits, but What is it that keeps people saying, I don't want to go to another meeting, mm-hmm. or is it too contentious? What is it?
13: Yeah, I don't think there is one single answer, but if I was going to pick one, I think it's the controversy. Mm. It's the your neighbor that you're going to see in Walmart is going to berate you for how you voted on something, or that their trash wasn't picked up, or whatever local service was not provided in the exact manner that they wanted. And it's just more hostile. Even when I ran for elected office first in 2015, things changed after the 2016 election, changed again after the 2020
12: things
13: election.
12: Things worse?
13: Oh, much worse, yes.
12: Okay.
13: Yeah, I would say that.
12: Did you experience that?
13: I absolutely did.
12: What did it look like?
13: I felt like when I first ran for office, local government was not partisan. And it became partisan in 2016, and it became more so in 2020, and it's become even worse after COVID.
12: So when you're at a traffic light, somebody flipping you off, yelling at you, is it like that?
13: Yeah, death threats.
12: Really?
13: And both parties lambasting me for anything.
12: Yeah,
13: it's not a fun time to be an elected official. You can't please anyone. I think that was always known, but it wasn't as partisan as it seems to
12: be
13: now.
12: So if you're a believer, if you're a Christian, and you believe that there is a role for you as a community member to love your neighbor through government,
13: exactly.
12: How do you overcome the hurdle?
13: Mm-hmm.
12: Mentally.
13: Yeah. Well, first of all, obviously a lot of prayer.
12: Yeah.
13: And surrounding yourself with like-minded people. I'm not talking about echo chamber. I'm not saying they have to be the same people, but they have to be for you and they have to be for your community. And you need to express that. So I think one of the great things in the communities that we go and work in, we are ministers of reconciliation.
12: What do you mean by that?
13: So in the sense of 2 Corinthians 5, right, we, because we are reconciled to Christ, are ministers of reconciliation. And our team members know that when we go in, we are looking for the controversy. We're going to find financial issues and all that. But we're going to look for the tension between people and try to reconcile them to each other, to themselves, to us.
12: That's a very different model. If you're leading a political party, you're the local county chairman or the state chairman, your goal is to make sparks fly, right? So you can raise money, so you can get reelected in some ways.
13: Right.
12: So you're going completely against the political culture, aren't you?
13: Yeah, and I would say that I was actually very successful both as an elected official and now as a consultant at doing that. Great example was a reassessment. Our county had to go through a reassessment, and I ended up voting for it. The political pundits of our county said, you need to make the school district sue, you need to, basically...
12: Put them in a trap.
13: Yeah, exactly. Yeah. You need to get yourself extricated from the situation, and I said no. I think we need to embrace this, and if this is something that really needs to be done, we need to get everybody on the same bandwagon, roaming the same direction, whatever analogy you want to use.
12: Mm-hmm.
13: And that served us so well.
12: Mm-hmm.
13: I think that not just pitting people against each other, but instead trying to reconcile differences and opinions went a long way in making that a much smoother project than it would have been.
12: About a minute left. I want you to talk to a discouraged school board member, a discouraged mayor, a discouraged local council person, a discouraged borough manager. It's like, I can't put up with this one more day. What's your message to them?
13: Well, first of all, swim in the scripture and in prayer. But find your people. Recruit people. Ask them, literally ask people to run with you or pray with you or even just talk through something. You're not meant to go through this alone. So the main thing I would say is find community.
12: So if you're going to serve, you have to have a support team around you.
13: Absolutely.
12: And you're willing, I know, as we've talked so many times, to talk to people and mentor people going through this, right? How do they get a hold of you?
13: CaffreyLynnStrategies.com. My contact information is on there.
12: Great. Fine example of servant leadership, and thank you for loving your neighbors through the political process, through local government. It's been fun to watch.
13: Yeah. Thank you.
12: Well, don't go away. When we come back, we'll meet a woman who, like him, stepped up and is serving in her local community. I'll ask her what, if anything, convinces her Christians should pursue public office, especially when the climate, as Ben described, has grown pretty ugly.
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12: Welcome back. Well, we're talking about ways to get involved, if you should or shouldn't, in local government, and if you do, how you do it. Lisa Hagberg is a wife, a mom, and some of the deep convictions about loving her neighbors through public service. Lisa, we have seen many Christians kind of get the itch, feel conviction, watch TV, maybe there's a moment, and they say, I've got to get in there and do it. Mm-hmm. And they take the oath, and then the first meeting, they say, what did I get into? You were a borough manager, so you have kind of an interesting vantage point looking out at the leaders who are up front, and you watch and you know when they're about to break. What do you say, what do you whisper into the ear before or after the meeting for that Christian who is in public service, mm-hmm. that they don't give up?
14: Yeah. We do see a lot of people get in public service, and they come in because they want to see change. Mm-hmm. And it's not very long before they realize that might be harder than they expected.
12: Right.
14: And so I just encourage them to keep going. There's a reason that they're there. They're there for that moment in that season to do the work that we're called to do, and to don't give up.
12: I mean, but you've seen what Ben describes, which is, you know, the ugly notes on the windshield and people coming arms crossed to the meeting, and you've mm-hmm. got to call security and you've got to make sure that somehow the bomb is diffused. Mm-hmm. What is your understanding of this whole idea of being a minister of reconciliation in government?
14: One thing I've come to learn in my time in local government is people just want to be heard. And yes, they do come with volatility and anger. And there are little things, little ways that you can diffuse that. And some of it is listening. Mm. Weirdly, some of it is offering them a beverage, making them feel welcome, bringing them into a space where they can sit down.
12: Something that simple.
14: Something that simple.
12: Have you seen it work?
14: I absolutely
12: have.
14: Give
12: me a story without giving any names, because maybe a few of those people are still walking the planet.
14: Yep.
12: About when a time was where that you were able to, through kindness and civility, mm-hmm. change the mood.
14: Yeah. I learned this when I became a borough manager. The community was in a little bit of an uproar where I was serving, and people would come in very angry, and so we just decided to buy a Keurig. I didn't know what it was going to mean, but we decided to buy a Keurig, have it in our office, and when anyone would come in, we would offer them a water or a hot beverage and invite them in and have them sit down and just listen. Mm. And I realized that that little, the interest in wanting to hear what they had to say, offering them something, automatically just brought them down. Mm. And so I've seen it work many, many times since then.
12: It's funny you say that, because I think when you think of government, local government, I've got to go pay the tax bill, I've got to go pay the water bill, or they called me about some zoning issue or the curb or whatever. Mm-hmm. And you think about a glass window and a door or a little hole you've got to put your money through. Mm-hmm. This is a very different way of engaging with people, isn't it?
14: It is. Yeah, we do let fear rule us sometimes, but I think we have to invite people in. They really just want someone to hear their story. It's really important to them that we listen to their complaint and help them get to a solution and be honest with them when we can't solve their problem, because sometimes we cannot.
12: You used a word, and I think it is the word maybe of the last 10 or 15 years, fear, that people are really afraid of putting their name on a ballot or serving in a capacity like you did. How do you overcome fear so that when you are driving to the borough meeting or the township meeting, palms are sweaty, music turned up, some distraction, and you're trying to get your head right? How do you do that?
14: Mm-hmm. I get nervous before every single meeting still. Mm. And I do spend a lot of time in prayer. I ask God to help us make good choices and that we are kind to people, because it is the great unknown when you walk into a meeting. You don't know who's going to be there, what they're going to bring up, how angry they may be. And I also enjoy the real positive people who come and say, thank you for plowing, thank you for filling our pothole, and just enjoy the gratitude as well.
15: So it makes a difference that when somebody bakes the brownies and stops by the office, and so when you pay your tax bill, bring a baked good.
14: Bring some cookies with you.
15: Awesome. Well, thank you for what you're doing and how you're serving and doing it joyfully and loving your neighbor. It came through in this conversation. I know it makes a huge difference where you're serving. So thank
14: you
15: so much.
14: It's my pleasure.
15: Well, maybe you felt that nudge towards public service but aren't sure where to begin. Ben and Lisa have walked that road, and they'd love to help you think through it. If you have questions about the challenges or the calling, their website's on the screen, CaffrelinStrategies.com. Get in touch. Stay with us. We'll be right back after the break.

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1: Welcome back. Well, coming up tomorrow on Morning Light, summer is right around the corner, and now is the time to think about summer camp. Camp Hebron is the place to draw near to God, all while forming deep relationships. The executive director is here to share the details. That's a look what's coming up tomorrow on Morning Light. Now, Deborah, your closing thoughts.
2: Thank you, Jeff. Corrie ten Boom sets the example of how we should live our lives. You remember her. Corrie and her family helped 800 Jews escape from the Holocaust. They were caught, arrested, sent to concentration camps, and continued to spread the gospel. Corrie recalls her father using this analogy to teach her to trust in the Lord in all things. He said, "When a train goes through a tunnel and it gets dark, you don't throw away the ticket and jump off. You sit still and trust the engineer." The Bible says it even better. In Proverbs 3, 5, and 6, it says, "Trust in the Lord with all your heart, and do not lean on your own understanding. In all your ways acknowledge Him, and He will make straight your path." Such reassurance knowing God is with us, walking beside us, holding our hands, keeping us steady, especially when we need it the most. Remember to hold on to God's promise, and He will lead the way. For Jeff and the entire Morning Light team, I'm Deborah Pinkerton. Thanks for watching. And as Jeff says, check on your neighbors. And we hope to see you again real soon.
3: What if I told you that forgetting where you put your car keys may be human error? It may also be a sign of something more serious. For millions of Americans, that's Alzheimer's or dementia. But what are Alzheimer's and dementia? Are they different? How is it diagnosed? And what is life like for those who have it? Katie Kearney and Bill McKenna of the Alzheimer's Association join us to talk about that and more. That's this week on Face the Issues.

0: Previously on Grease Teeth.
1: As surely as sparks off a fire fly upward, man is born for trouble. In fact, there is nothing more certain than the fact that we're all going to die. That alone is the certainty of life. He gave you life in order to sustain that life for his own purposes.
2: What in the world?

here in verse 30 and the parallel passage in Luke 12. You're worried about clothes, according to Luke. Again, in Matthew 8, he says, "You of little faith," pointing out their fear of drowning in a storm when he was there. Matthew 14, another expression of Peter's fear and little faith. Matthew 16, the disciples continually expressing this lack of faith. This went through the whole duration, you might say, of our Lord's ministry with the disciples, that they continually demonstrated the inability to trust God for their lives. It's a sin to have a lack of faith. Not trusting God is a sin. Understand His love. Understand His care. Understand His power. Understand His abilities. Understand His promises. So it is, first of all, a sin to worry because of our Father. Because of our Father. Go down to verse 31. Here's the second time he says, "Do not worry." It's in a different form. "Do not worry," then, saying, "What will we eat? Or what will we drink? Or what will we wear for clothing? For the Gentiles eagerly seek all these things. For your heavenly Father knows that you need all these things. First, seek His kingdom and His righteousness, and all these things will be added to you." Secondly, he says, don't worry because, I guess you could call it, because of your family. Let's just use that term, because of your family. You're not a heathen. The term Gentile is the key term. You're not part of the nations. You're not pagan. You're not a part of the kingdom of darkness. You're not outsiders. It is needless. It is senseless. It is useless to worry. It is faithless to worry. When you're not a part of those who should worry because they have rejected their Heavenly Father, because they have no hope, they have no promise, they have turned against God, and God is their enemy, but not you. This is what Gentiles, and the verb is very strong, eagerly seek. They live for this. People outside the kingdom of God live for what they eat, what they drink, and what they wear. The pagans, the Christless world, those who do not acknowledge God, do not know God as their Father, and have not come to Him to claim His provision and His promise, have reason to worry about their supply. They're on their own. Now there's a providential provision. God allows the sun to rise and fall on the just and the unjust, and the rain the same. And God has providentially built into the world common grace by which people's lives can be sustained. And mark it, they are sustained by God. It is God who sustains the life of everything that lives, from the smallest insect to the most significant human being. They are all sustained by God in a general sense by His global providence and common grace, but they can lay no claim to deserving any provision from God by virtue of Him being their Father. In fact, those who reject the true God have created gods of their own, false gods, and thus they have violated the first commandment and are under judgment. They have no guarantee of their next breath. They have no promise of a protector, no one to care for them. They are outside God's kingdom. They're in the kingdom of darkness. They're in the kingdom of death. They should be afraid. The phrase of our Lord here is emphatic, and I mentioned it, but let me mention it again. Verse 32, the Gentiles seek

0: say, with all their energy, totally consumed in material gratification for survival. But how different are we? We are in God's family, and God assures us of a full supply of everything we need. It is shamefully wicked for a child of God to come down to the level of the heathen who don't know God. You're in God's family. The people of the world seek these things, and right they should, because they're their own protectors. They are their own saviors, temporally speaking, in a sense. They're on their own. They need to worry about food. They need to worry about drink. They need to worry about clothing. They need to worry about life. But they have to understand this. To do that, you end up serving money. Go back to chapter 6, verse 24. You can not serve two masters, for either you will hate the one and love the other, or be devoted to the one and despise the other. You can't serve God and wealth. But the world has made its choice. They will not serve God. They will serve money. Money is the ultimate God, whatever it takes for them to protect themselves, to provide for themselves, they pursue with all their powers. That's the real reason people chase money, because they have no supernatural protector. One way to say it would be they have no invisible means of support. We can't be like the world. Sons of the King, do not conduct themselves like the devil's beggar. So ask yourself, do I face life like a Christian, like a member of the family of God, the kingdom of light, or like a pagan? When things are difficult and a little bit unsure, how do I react? By fear or doubt? As if it all depended on me? Or do I react with joy and confidence because I know it's in God's hands? It's one thing to say you're a child of God, you belong to His kingdom. Hopefully, when life turns out to be deadly or terrifyingly fearful, that claim still holds because your trust is evident. It comes down to how Paul viewed life. And this is the bottom line, I think. In 2 Corinthians 4:18, he said this: "We look not at the things which are seen, but at the things which are not seen. For the things which are seen are temporal, but the things which are not seen are eternal." While everybody else is looking for the visible means of support because that's all they have, we're content to rest in the invisible means of support because, verse 32 again repeats the first point, your heavenly Father knows that you need all these things. Our Father rules the universe. All the inanimate and animate realities. And He has loaded this planet with amazing wealth, with amazing life. The most powerful thing in the temporal world is life. I'm constantly amazed at the power of life. Even a virus like this, this living virus, amazing power that you can't stop. It's a living thing. It's like the weeds that grow up in every crack in your driveway. Life is so powerful. God is the source of all of that life. All worry either assumes that God is not there, or that God does not care, or that God is there and does care but can't do anything about it because He lacks the power. He is either unaware, indifferent, or impotent. But no. Verse 32 says, your heavenly Father knows that you need all these things. And verse 33 at the end, and all these things will be added to you. He knows, which means He has the full awareness and He has the power to provide. He knows. He has the full awareness and He has the power to provide everything you need. God does care. God does know. God does provide. Worry is a sin. Verse 25, don't worry because of who your Father is. Verse 31, the second use of that same verb, don't worry because of the family you're in. You're not like the pagans, heathen outside the kingdom. And thirdly and finally, verse 34, don't worry about tomorrow, for tomorrow will care for itself. Each day has enough trouble of its own. Don't worry because of not only your Father and your family, but don't worry because of your future. And here it says, don't start worrying about tomorrow. That's literally how you would translate that form of the verb, merimnao. Don't start worrying about tomorrow. Providing for tomorrow, that's wise. Saving, that's wise. But God is the God of tomorrow just as He is the God of today. How many times have you sung, Great is Thy Faithfulness? You probably can't even recall the number of times you have sung that. But it comes basically from a text in Lamentations chapter 3 written by Jeremiah. Listen to what it says. The Lord's loving kindnesses indeed never cease, for His compassions never fail. Verse 23 of Lamentations 3, they are new every morning. Great is Your faithfulness. The Lord is my portion, says my soul. Therefore I have hope in Him. The Lord's mercies are new how often? Every morning. Why would you worry about tomorrow when the Lord's mercies are new every morning? Worry is a powerful force. It can steal your joy. It can rob you of contentment. It can destroy your testimony with others. It can fill you with anxiety and fear. Even panic attacks are related to the kind of anxiety that fear produces and worry produces. There are some people so committed to the sin of worry that if there's nothing in the present to worry, they start looking into the future to find something. The Lord forbids that. Your future is in His hands. Your future is completely His. Back to verse 34 where we're looking now. So do not worry about tomorrow, for tomorrow will care for itself. Each day has enough trouble of its own. Don't push your fears into the future. God will give you strength for every new day. His mercies are new every morning. To anticipate trouble is to double it without the grace to endure it, because you're not there yet. You don't have the grace yet. To anticipate trouble is to double it. When God will allow it only singly and provide you sufficient grace for it. Fear is a liar. Fear lies to you. Fear tells you your future is not under control. That's a lie. Don't worry about tomorrow. Tomorrow will take care of itself. You've got enough trouble today. Deal with that. God will be there in the future. Hebrews 13:8, Jesus Christ the same yesterday, today, and forever. Don't cripple the present by worrying about the future. You destroy your joy and you lose the present. So worry is a forbidden sin, incompatible with the fact that God is your Father, you're a member of His eternal family, and your future is completely cared for. That makes worry stupid as well as sinful. Let the pagans worry. They have no protector. They have no promise. We're not spiritual orphans. We're not out floating around on our own. We're not spiritually homeless. We have a home. We have a Father. We have all of His resources and all of His riches at His disposal to dispense with us. He loves us. He cares for us. He meets every need we have. All He asks out of us is that we love Him and obey Him and serve Him and not worry, because worry declares that we don't trust Him. Either we don't trust that He's aware when He is, we don't trust that He cares when He does, and we don't trust that He can do anything to protect us when He can. This is really a sin against the God who loves you. Backing up to verse 33, you really have the conclusion. Seek first His kingdom. There you go. Like the prayer, your kingdom come, your will be done. Seek His kingdom. Seek His kingdom. Everything that is in reference to Him and His righteousness. Walk in obedience. Walk in righteousness. Seek His kingdom. Not the things of the world. Seek to know Him, to love Him more. Seek the things that make up the kingdom. The kingdom of God is joy, peace, power in the Holy Spirit. Seek His kingdom. Seek His righteousness. And all these things shall be added. All physical necessities will be added. Everything you need now and everything you need in the present and everything you would ever need in the future, all these things will be added for you. And Scripture says, eye has not seen, nor has ear heard, nor has it entered into the heart of man the things that God has prepared for those that love Him. Long for God's glory, and He will give you the rest. Obey Him, and He will fill your life with all good things. That's the one positive command in this whole passage. Three times a negative command: don't worry, don't worry, don't worry. What sets worry aside, what buries it, is to seek first His kingdom and His righteousness. Be concerned about God, His glory, His righteousness. Be concerned about being an obedient believer, trusting believer, and God will pour out heavenly blessing on you. Over in the 10th chapter of Luke, and this would be a good place maybe to wrap up our thoughts, but in Luke chapter 10, our Lord is in the house of Mary and Martha. It says in verse 38 of Luke 10, they were traveling along and He entered a village and a woman named Martha welcomed Him into her home. She had a sister called Mary who was seated at the Lord's feet listening to His word. But Martha was distracted with all her preparations. And she came up to Him and said, "Lord, do You not care that my sister has left me to do all the serving alone? Then tell her to help me." The Lord answered and said to her, "Martha, Martha," you never want the Lord to say your name twice. It's not good. "Martha, Martha, you are worried and bothered about so many things, but only one thing is necessary. For Mary has chosen the good part, which shall not be taken away from her." You're fussing about the food. She's listening to the word. You're preoccupied with physical needs. She is consumed with spiritual nourishment. That's the best part. Why? Because man does not live by what? Bread alone, but by everything that proceeds out of the mouth of God, which originally comes from Deuteronomy 8. So, you want the best part? Seek the kingdom. You want to seek the kingdom? Then sit at the feet of Jesus, as verse 39 indicates Mary did, and listen to His word. Fill up on His word. Be thankful. Be encouraged. Walk in the path of righteousness. And God will supply everything you ever need. Let the word of Christ dwell in you richly. This is a time, I think, for all of us who are believers to rise above the fray and the panic. This is a time for all of us as believers to demonstrate our trust in the Lord. Let's make sure we give honor to our Father and our family and His promises of our future.
1: John, that is one of the most reassuring and helpful sermons that a worried person could hear. Why are people, believers, so anxious?
2: Well, of course, the Bible commands them not to be anxious for nothing, but commit everything to the Lord. Peter says, cast all your care on Him, He cares for you. So there's no basic space, there's no room for worry or fear on the part of a believer. I think people who are believers, however, worry because they don't know how to obey that command. You can't make yourself not worry. You can't say, oh, I'm not going to worry even though
1: flip
2: I'm going to worry. Yeah, flip a switch, yeah. But it comes back to this. It's your view of God. The stronger your view of the sovereignty of God, the more worry disappears. People ask me all the time, do you worry about when you preach somebody might be offended? No. Do you worry about what's going to happen when you get into some kind of conflict? No. Do you worry about whether or not people will respond to a message? No. Why would I worry when God is absolutely sovereign?
1: He's in control.
2: Not only is He in control, but everything that He does is for the well-being of His own beloved children.
1: That's right.
2: So when things get difficult, when illness comes or accidents come or dire financial circumstances come or trouble in the church or disappointment with other ministers or pastors or friends let you down, this is all within the framework of the sovereign purpose of God to turn it for the benefit of the believer and His own glory. This is an incredible guarantee in life. Nothing can happen to you that God will not turn to your good and His glory if you submit and are obedient and rejoice in the middle of it. That's why Paul says, rejoice, and again I say rejoice, rejoice in all things, whatever they are. Learn to be content in any circumstance and let joy be your defining reality. Joy is, again, you can't stir it up. You can't sort of psychologically find it. You can't do some tricks to flip the switch, as you said. It flows out of your knowledge and confidence in God and His power and His purpose.
1: How about the ultimate example of what people are afraid of, which is death? You think about a passage like Hebrews 2:14 mm-hmm. that says Jesus became a human so that God could deliver us from the power of the devil in death. I mean, that's an amazing...
2: Fear of death.
1: The fear of death mm-hmm. is what has enslaved us before we knew Christ. So talk about that ultimate fear. In this sermon, you say that you've never heard people talk so much about death as mm-hmm. they do these days.
2: Yeah.
1: How do we counter that fear of death? Because it's so built into the coming of Christ.
2: So who died the worst death that has ever occurred?
1: Jesus, because He didn't deserve it.
2: No. But that was the most horrific death ever. He's sweating, as it were, great drops of blood in the garden facing death. And yet it says in Hebrews, he died for the joy that was set before him, enduring the cross. Wow. For the believer, death just throws open the door to ultimate, everlasting, and eternal joy. So what is there to fear? If you don't have that confidence, you have everything to fear. Because after death comes the judgment.
1: Let's talk about creatureliness. Jesus appeals to creation to comfort believers' anxiety. Look at the lilies of the field. Look at the birds. And he says that to people, created people. What is going on there theologically?
2: My wife Patricia has a little bird feeder for hummingbirds. Yeah. And these little hummingbirds come about every day, and they take this nectar out of this little feeder she has. And I never look at them without saying, what was God thinking? And these little tiny things, fragile as they can be, with this high rev motor going all the time, buzzing these little wings, and the color detail, and some of the colors are effervescent. And I look at that and I say, God is a God of incredible detail, down to creating this tiny little motor in this tiny little creature and making them all these spectacular colors. If he's that concerned about that little thing that has no soul and is only momentarily for his glory, what does he feel about someone created in his image? Awesome. Every detail.
1: So a believer who's worried should look to the Word, but they should also look out the window.
2: Exactly. Look out the window and understand the God of infinite detail and beauty and care, and know that you're far more important to him than anything he created. That little bird and that mountain and everything in between.
1: Thank you, Pastor.
2: Thank you.
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Hello and welcome again to Stand in the Gap as Pastor Isaac Crockett and I continue in our walk through the Sermon on the Mount and specifically the nine truths identified by Jesus Christ to his disciples as recorded in Matthew chapter 5. Thus far in this 10-part series, we've presented an overall consideration of what is perhaps the most famous sermon ever preached. We've identified six of the nine Beatitudes as identified in Matthew chapter 5, verses 1 to 12. And today, we'll focus on the seventh Beatitude, Blessed are the Peacemakers. Now, in earlier programs, we